That was a new one by Maceo Plex. That was Lonely Drive. And up next, we have a song, Have You Seen Me Dance Alone, but a remix by Rosa Pisola, and it's Tomara, which is Tom Rollins from Chemical Brothers and Aurora.

wild remix, but I think it's so good. 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Okay. 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

So there's this band from South Korea called Idiotape, and that was a melody by them. And I'm just going to keep this going, and I'm going to play their other song called Pluto.

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4: Feel pretty good myself. Look here. Now I got a little groove maker. Something I'd like to do. Since we're here, might as well get the best out of it. If it's all night, it's all right. Look here. You ready, band? Dancer, you ready? You ready, audience? All right. You ready, flame? You ready again? Now we got a little thing we call a little groove maker. But we say a few little words and get you to repeat after them. And then we'll get together and do it together. Building, is you ready? Because we're going to tear you down. I hope the building can stand all the soul, because the show got a lot coming on. Get it. Get it. Get it, get it, get it, get it, get it, hey man, be cool. All right, now this is the way it goes. Now listen to me, let me say it up two or three times and then we'll go together. Now listen to this. Say, hey, hey, I feel all right, hit it, Now listen to me, let me do it now, let me put the thing on you, then we'll get together. Yeah. All right. Keep it mellow. Hey, hey. Feel all right. One time. Listen to me. Hey, hey. Feel all right. You got it? I'll go one more time so it'll make everything mellow. Hey, hey. Feel all right. Three times. You got it now. You got it? All right, we'll go together. Come on. Hey, hey. I feel all right. One time. Well, I'll be. All right, come on now. All right, come on, brother. Yeah. Hey, hey. I feel all right. Hit it. Oh. He got something else on his mind, eh? You know, he want me to hurry up and get off the stage so he can go home, you dig it? Come on now, brother. Stay with me. Don't leave me here. Yeah, don't take all this groove away. Ready now? Come on. I'll be... Yeah, bring it on, man, because I get away. Come on. Come on. Hey, hey, I feel all right. You ain't gonna do right now. Hey, hey, I feel all right. Two times. A man got to get his extra thing in there. But you just go and hit it about 5 or 6 times and be cool. Come on. Hey, hey, 3 times. I feel all right. Come on. 4 times. Hey, hey. I feel all right. Hit it. Yeah. Now we're together. Let's go. You ready now? I'm mellow as I can be. Come on. Hey, hey. One time, I feel all right. Let me in.

0: Look at him. 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
1: Hit it!

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1: I get down to it.
0: I said, you're going to move, get it all down, get it all night, get it all right, get it out of sight, and get it down, baby.
1: Yeah.
0: Whammer jammer, let me hear you, nigga.

0: checking in with you live from the Kooky Cabin up here in Cornwallville. In the background, well, I should say in the foreground, this is Vinyl Freedom, your host, DJ Patty Boom. And in the background, I am talking over the Lounge Lizards live in Tokyo, a song called Big Heart, which is pretty monstrous. And I love it because Dougie Bound is just such a great drummer. He destroys it on that track. So that's pretty sweet. Lounge Lizards live in Tokyo, Big Heart. Before that, we heard one of my all-time old school faves, Jay Giles Band, doing Whammer Jammer in the live Full House record, which I rode on my bicycle to get, I believe, when I was in like 7th grade. Always have a soft spot for the old Jay Giles Band. Before that, we heard Rufus and Chaka Khan with What You Gonna Do For Me to Get On Up. Get on up. Before that, we had a twofer. I'm not sure where you tuned in this on this day, but we had a twofer, Twofer Tuesday, of James Brown. We had There Was a Time, and then we had Cold Sweat. Hopefully you heard those two. So these are all live recordings. Rufus and Chaka Khan was live, Lounge Lizards live, James Brown live at the Apollo, Volume 2 is what that comes from. And then Jay Giles was like 72, I think, in Boston. The theme of the show today is live, live, live, live, because, well, a few things. Tomorrow will be 1 year anniversary that I played live with Death by Comfort at Max Fish in the East Village in New York City. March 3rd, we did a gig, and a year later, everything's pretty kooky. However, it's what can be said that hasn't been said? So it's gonna be live. Again, I can't wait to play live again. The room and it's energy. Smell people and everything's exciting and electric, and you don't have to wear a mother effing mask. And things just feel slightly more elevated than they do now. Speaking of elevated, when my mother was elevating to the next plane at her funeral, she wanted us to play this song. So this goes out to her live from Carnegie Hall. It's Ike and Tina during Proud Mary.
1: I think you might like to hear something from us. Nice. Easy.
2: Working for the mayor.
1: I'd like to do that for you. But there's just one thing.
2: But
1: you see, we never, ever do nothing nice and easy. We always do it nice and rough.
2: Big wheel, big wheel, big wheel.
1: And now we're gonna take the beginning of this song and we're gonna do it easy. But then we're gonna do the finish rough. This is the way we do Proud Mary.
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0: baby. One, two, get down.
1: Watch you, baby. Yes, yes, yes.
0: Yeah, yeah.
1: Yeah.
0: I want you. I want all of y'all.

Vinyl Freedom experience. Rolling right along. So I'll be back up a little bit. We just heard Peter Tosh. Really cool, weird bootleg that I got. Doing African. It's a really pretty cool thing. It's super generic, but a 1979 recording from Los Angeles at the Roxy. And it sounds like Sly and Robbie on the background, but I mean in the band, but I have no idea because there's nothing on this beyond the song titles. And it's on Excitable Record Works, if anybody's paying attention. And before that, we heard Otis Redding doing Satisfaction live from Monterey Pop Festival. Before that, we heard the MC5. The mighty MC5 doing I Want You Right Now. Before that, we heard Jello Biafra and the New Orleans All-Stars, the New Orleans Raunch and Soul All-Stars doing Working in a Coal Mine by the late, great Alan Toussaint. Before that, we heard 1984 from David Live, which I recently got into. Kind of an unusual record because he's like transforming out of his Ziggy vibe into more theatrical. And it's an interesting record. It took me a long time to get into it. But as an adult, I have different taste. And then if we go all the way back, we started off with Ike and Tina from Carnegie Hall doing Proud Mary. All right, so this is Vinyl Freedom with Patty Boom. And I think I'll share with you the theme once again. The theme is live music, live recorded music, because I think we're all itching. I know I'm getting itchy for some live action. Also, I'm itchy for spring, like everybody else, because it's Arctic up here where we are. It's a full-blown Arctic bonanza. In fact, last night I heard a bump in the night, and I came out, and the door was wide open. It was a crazy, huge windstorm, and the door was open, and there was a snowdrift, and I was alone, and it was cold, and the wind was howling. But it was one of those moments like in the movies. You're like, wait here, I'll be right back. Well, thankfully that didn't happen, so I can come here with you once again. All right, let's keep it rolling. Next one is a live track, the Fania All-Stars. Doing I'm going to butcher this. Son Cuero y Boogaloo. So everybody can get their dancing shoes on or your ice skates.

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1: That's the one and only Gil Scott Heron doing the live version of The Bottle, which is one of my all-time desert island go-tos. So keep that in mind when I turn into dust. Play that. So many good things. Saw Gil Scott a few times. It was quite interesting. May he rest in peace. Amazing, amazing guy. Before that, we heard this crazy rockin' version of All Day and All the Night, which a bunch of these records kind of take me back, you know what I'm saying, take me back to, well, music, you know, records, songs, photographs, smells, they all kind of linger in your subconscious, and then you hear something, you smell something, you see something, and it brings you right back. That moment happens when I hear that song, The Kinks, All Day and All the Night, because it came out, this record, live record, I mean, first of all, the guitar tone is nutso, the drums super rocking, it's kind of sloppy, but full of just power, and just, it's that part at the end, they start chugging along, man, it just gets me going. So anyway, flashback, boom, I put that needle on that record, and I'm in middle school again at my friend's brother's, in my friend's brother's room upstairs in the early days of corruption, when we were showed the ways of how to get nice. And we'd go outside and he'd put the speaker, this massive speaker in the window and crank that Kinks song. And so that brings me back to that moment in time. Speaking of moment in time, I think it's the time where we do the second edition of the a cappella Vinyl Freedom theme song.
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3: Right now, we'd like to feature all the strangers with an instrumental they wrote especially for this album, one called Blue Rock. And here's Roy Nichols to kick it off. It goes like.

0: this weekend. You can catch me down in Stockley's this evening, starting at 5:30.
1: As some of you in the audience may or may not know, I wasn't actually born here in Muskogee. But my family on my mother's side lived here for many years, and I think most all of my dad's folks were born in between here and Shakota somewhere. And around Brush Hill, you know where Brush Hill or Nebo Mountain or somewhere over. And I've heard him talk so many times about it that when I finally began to tour on the road, we made a special thing to come through here and kind of look around and see where they used to live. And Muskogee was a word in a town that I've heard about ever since I was knee-high. And the fact that Oklahoma, for some reason or another, has been able to keep out of the conflict and the college campuses haven't had any trouble that I know of. They haven't been in the news anyway. And and as far as I know, just about hippie free. I haven't seen any hippies around here either. except for Carlton. I mean, of course, Carlton's a country hippie. Now, we can allow that. See, Carlton just short of money. That's the only thing wrong with him. He broke, so he had too many Merle Haggard shows. No, seriously, and these things, and the fact that, like I say, I was very familiar with Muskogee, the ideas came together, and we wrote a song called Okie from Muskogee.

down to see a wall. They'll vote till they can think about.

0: Gang of Four, doing What We All Want live. Before that, we heard Art Blakey.
1: How are we
0: doing? Which track did I play?
1: To tuning in.
0: I think it's.
1: You have me, Jacqueline, Ferrari.
0: Let's look. Let's be professional.
1: For the next time.
0: That track was called.
1: Call it the Ferrari Frequency.
0: Night Watch. That's from the Art Blakey live at Birdland. Before that, we start off with the Fania All Stars, which is a pretty sweet rhythmical bonanza and jam on that one. Goes out to Johnny Pacheco, who passed this recent, I guess recently. Johnny Pacheco was, I believe, one of the founders of Fania record label. So. Moving right along, now to change the mood a little bit and keep with the live theme. However, I'm going to put a little less dark and a little more sunshine into the mix with Frederick Toots Hibbert. Yeah.

everybody. It's Sal P. You know me, Liquid Liquid, Mr. Facts, 178 Product. 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

0: just sit and wonder if love isn't one big blunder. But when you hold me tight, tingling all through, I feel so loud. I wish you were all right, but I'm doing better.
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2: In your report, that North American aircraft violated the airspace of Brazil, and that in the region of the Amazon, radar stations are being built. Deputy of the Federal Senate, Braga, has petitioned the government to state whether it is aware of these activities. In spite of the world scandal created by the fiasco of the open intervention of the United States against Cuba, there is material evidence that the United States is preparing for a repetition of this attack, again under the leadership of CIA. It has become known that President Kennedy gave instructions to the Central Intelligence Agency to increase the recruiting of new mercenaries for a second invasion, which will be combined with acts of sabotage. A Cuban radio announces that an American aircraft carrier invaded Cuban territorial waters today and fell the beach at Ibamay near Santiago. Five jet planes rose from the aircraft carrier and made menacing flights over Ibamay. The radio announcement called this provocation another aggressive act against Cuba by American attorneys.
1: In our country, everyone's opinion is respected, provided it proceeds from an objective analysis of reality.
2: Let us turn to the communist the target we are working towards, adding communism, is a society of eternal peace between nations, freedom for all nations, universal well-being and prosperity for the people of the earth. What could be more patriotic than fighting for the happiness of one's people? That is a fair appraisal, with which it is impossible not to agree.
3: It's a well-known fact that the Soviet Union does not impose its way of life and its ideology on anyone. Revolutions are not exported. That's our firm belief.
2: Tomorrow is the 185th anniversary of America's independence. On July 4th, 1776, the American Congress passed the Declaration of Independence and was proclaimed a sovereign union. A declaration written by Thomas Jefferson and Benjamin Franklin inspired the American patriots to take up arms and happiness of their world. What would Thomas Jefferson say if he presented modern America? He vowed that his native land would be an enemy of war. However, today he would hear certain American politicians speak of the necessity of war. In the lobbies of Congress, he would be able to talk with a swarm of politicians preaching a strong armed policy and hatred between the people. We shall not tell them and recall the capture of Mexican land, the Philippines, or the invasion of the Isthmus of Panama. Let's take a look at things in a recent year. The people of Vietnam are fighting against the great colonizers. America fought to protect the colonizers, supplying them with weapons and money. The people of Laos are defending their independence from the colonizers, who are fighting against the Laotian people. And the purpose of America is with American weapons subsidized by Washington. What about the Congo? Dozens of poor animal hoodlums and miserable lackeys drawing money from the Central Intelligence Agency merged with the Central Bank. This first time, and I now carry the Congo into this. What would Jefferson say about America's policy in relation to Cuba? When Batista, was thrown out by the people, Washington began an all-out war against Cuba, which is continuing to this very day. Was such a policy set down in the Declaration of Independence?
4: The Soviet Union is already producing more coal, iron, manganese, petroleum ore, nickel, paint, freight cars, grain combines, lumber materials, metal cutting lathes, woolen fabrics, sugar, animal fat, milk, and other products than the United States. When you remember that Soviet industry is now developing four times faster than American industry, and that the rate of population increase in the two countries is the same, it will be seen that by 1970, the USSR will not only be well ahead of the United States, in volume of industrial output, but will also surpass your country in per capita production.

0: honor the service of Radio Moscow, and here is the news.
1: According to the materialistic world outlook, all phenomena in the universe and on Earth have a natural character and are a result of the laws of development of nature. That is why we have no place for the supernatural. We regard everything from the primitive cell to man as a form of existence in matter. We believe that matter is in a constant state of change and development. But we are tolerant towards people who are religious. And we follow Lenin's teachings that one must be very careful in fighting religion, that much harm can be done by those who hurt the religious feelings of others. And Lenin said that you must fight religion by means of education in an understandable, convincing way.
2: Beginning with ancient Egyptian shrines, where a complex mechanism run by a system of waterways seemed miraculous to the people of those times, down to ancient Greek oracles who made use of special attitudes, and including all the Catholic miracles, say, virgins who shed tears or high-supple eyes through specially arranged tubes. All these supernatural things were frauds. Now, I personally have not heard of these shrines at night up at night, but I can say this. The church has always pursued miracles, and its positions were critical. Today, the church is steadily losing ground.
1: In our country, where the people have every opportunity to receive an education,

The man who apparently said 1920 supposed to be an important achievement in America's Mercury Center. On behalf of Super Education, I want to congratulate our American colleagues.

0: On the living body of a Negro student in Sumter, South Carolina, publicity experts at a convention in Washington were being reproached for their failure to show the world the real America. They were told they've not been able to play up American humanitarianism, integrity, and democracy. They can advertise American cornflakes and automobiles because they really are good, but how can they make the African Negroes sympathize with the unpunished beatings of American Negroes in Mississippi and Louisiana, the use of tear gas against them, the burning of their buses in Alabama, the torture of Herman Harris in South Carolina, and the unjust sentences passed on Negroes in Jackson? Don't you know that freedom is a bad word in the state of Mississippi? The Americans are fond of saying their democracy is founded on the belief that people themselves are capable of telling good from evil. But the Anti-American Activities Committee has appropriated the right to decide for everyone what is good and what is bad. The bill which it has drawn up is aimed at making Americans read only those newspapers which are approved by Washington and which give a tendentious estimate of events. It remains quite obvious to all that it is a body which lowers the dignity of American citizens and whose function is to control other people's lives.
1: Evidently they forget the times of the past. They are capable of giving a proper response to any new form and be found when needed within themselves. West Berlin has been turned into a center for espionage and provocations against the socialist bill. America's refusal to find a reasonable solution to the Berlin question, suggested by the Soviet Union, can lead to an explosion. That would be fatal for the United States, too.

every person that's not deprived of common sense sees and understands that the signing of a peace treaty is the way to improving relations. The granting to West Berlin of the status of a free city would mean that all countries of the world wishing to maintain economic and cultural ties with this region would have the right and possibilities to freely exercise these ties. Of course, agreements would have to be reached with the country across whose territory has the communication that link West Berlin with the outside world. If any country violates peace and crosses the borders around the area of war of another country, it will assume full responsibility for the consequences of aggression and will receive a proper rebuff. There are some in the West who threaten us, saying that if we sign a peace treaty, it will not be recognized, and that even arms will be brought into play to prevent its implementation. Evidently, they forget that times are different now. We are capable of giving a proper rebuff to any use of force, and we have what is needed to defend ourselves. The right of every nation to decide its own fate, to maintain its

Today, that's my wake up Monday. Don't

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Ich fahre die Hütte noch nicht.

0: people must not slack their vigilance in relation to those who have learned nothing from the lessons of man.
1: The principal by reactionary Western propaganda in writing about the socialist countries is charging others with what you yourselves are doing. But fewer people are to be found every day who believe these inventions of the capitalist propaganda machine. People everywhere know that the Soviet Union is a land of peace.
0: The Soviet Union honestly advised by its obligation not to experiment with nuclear arms. So it's even honest proposal to use nuclear fire or mutual understanding. Joined again the Soviet Union, that is threatening to light not only a small gas, but a big bonfire of friendship and

recombination utopia. 15, 16, Antwerp. Returning home from Mass at St. Mary's, which is the chief church, talking with a stranger who seems past the flower of his age. His face tanned, a long beard, his cloak hanging carelessly about him. There is a great difference between the two, and it is the great difference. At the time, the first part of the story is about one man with a long beard, and there is a huge difference in the length of the beard. It is the longest and most beautiful part of

benevolent are the Madelations, that restitution to the Council of Children, and were renatucula labioe. Every man may, so they may, in any of the poor their religion, suffer that are neither required from labour. They may go as long as there is no loge with the beget means at poor, who are so aware or betwear the counsel into their rewards, nor do not intull their frommings the rest of the younger. They are so wise of many tomas to be so much a great mex of the great men. Of a man has been of the one of the other nations, man has been any other public counsel, though they have a mind to the maid, that they have a mind to the maid, that they have a mind to the maid, that they have.

wishing you have that rears or reigned, and such a man's repulsion to the conquered by averse from the induce, that preventate more contagions, and but much to be ancient, the rest of their counsel, since friend more, agree to take pleasure, accustomed

Utopians. They fars of them to them. They fars of them to them. They fars of them to them. They fars of them to them. They fars of them to them. They fars of them to them. They fars of them to them. They fars of them to them. They fars of them to them. They fars of them to them. They fars of them to them. They fars of them to them. They fars.

Act. Recombination, Frankenstein. 1818. Far north of London, in the streets of Peterborough, a cold northern breeze playing upon cheeks, bracing nerves and filling with delight. Never forgetting the city and never forgetting the country that had once been so busy, as it is with every heart and soul. There is no end to the life of this nation in that way, no end to our own lives. We have to live it without death. This is how our country should be, and all this has already changed.

Behind the door, I found that the speech of the nature of this injustice on the world is excellent and delighted. I threw the greatest remorse for the death of the fire, to which I had committed a resting among some other topic than that of the girl before. He was already extinguished. I wish to be early in your feelings, possessed as you are to become a garden benevolent. I felt as if it would proclaim me with strangeness, and said how entirely I feel the sincerest at the thoughts of the cottage. I feel the vengeance of the live ember. It was about being sun at peace. I believe in a transitory power of the cottage. Greech was the sound, and yet the picture of the fire. I feel the gleeply approach of a language. The world fell again to me, and within a few months I expressed the rest of the cottage and the sea. All there was a look and torture to me in the same sun scentless of the room. The gentle sufferings had desired the fire. Some occasions were indeed lake. I felt the gait of her near to a course of the night, to say even the events which found the cottage, and the gentle scene was then peace. I was to be changed the eyes, and I remember the first time also. I fixed the sun room, and several months I possessed a dready experience. I felt her alarm that she could not desert me to the open country. I felt a wish to be indulged in the ice. The cottages accompanied the stream of the sun for a few minutes and then altered the open air, but I conjectured to the opposite mountains, whose summits were the same sensation buried with rifically. I looked up in the very stars which produced me, when he saw the body which was a bone with the ground. I had not so changed, but I paused this with gentleness, and the thunder burst with gloomy shivers. I felt Seamol to me, and the fair could not even understand the soul of Frankenstein more. So like the truth, who should be more among the events that remained? Thy fear brought to me, and thy hand of the side of the fire, by which stood a creature capable of the cottage. All this was a sensation of pleasure, but they were all there, and the body of the blood field found the cottage, and the youth parted from the soul of Frankenstein, for I destroyed him.

0: Third act. Recombination. A slap in the face of public taste. 1912, Moscow. A slap in the face of public taste. And there we are. This is how it's made, and in fact is an attempt to make it the only way it couldn't be made. A fantastic idea. The food and atmosphere are amazing. Everything is delicious, amazing, and all the ingredients are made using just a single batch. I have to get a batch for myself.
1: People of Earth hear this. They are filled with vibrations of kins. They were part of the science of light. They will be of universal Pakalis, of the Futurians, the whole of planet Earth. Let air to be from the continent of a shade young planet Earth. We alone are the government of planet Earth. And you artists will be to provide a special sign for each type of words, full of light into the future, give laws of languages. As from the continent of success will meld in the words, from drying minks along the word cements, with experital single any seeds, the rule of a gentle surface.

Air from the continent of a single written language may hear that they have the walls of humanity to create the futures of the universe. Alas, a next stage promised them to falls for people like a plant, whose fame of cull, verbi skeletons, and think signs to the stead will be abled out by the sun. But this will shed sheeting human of a certain quantity into infinitely small parts, with the word scrap commenced. Into a death with the government, yankers without Futurian arch. But like numbers, the claim mines in the life of measurements for the trumps that read the right to make the horses transfer, but we projected for science, for labour.

0: to the powers of space, which order the world on a string. We are the entire first mentalists of the space. A shot can be understood as the black end of space, which represents the speed quistivic with shoulders and around into blossom in sky.
1: Hello, space. 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The DSP watch on 2187.5 kHz.
0: Powered from directly Oventers, we find there the artists and the realization of popular equality in a come. If the sense of words is from dreams, the continent of time, I wanted to provide a special sign for each type of words full of light into the future in separate sounds. What serves that insolent was that the word sun remained. Rings and subducial powers, and we find there in a barg's mive more eventh in the sky as a sign of gratitude, man's face of planet Earth.

0: Don't worry if you can't follow everything that is said.
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0: We're with Bob Drake, the current Wave Farm artist in residence, and that was a piece he worked on this week.
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0: Just now.
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nothing, nothing, nothing, nothing, nothing, nothing, nothing, nothing, nothing, nothing, nothing, nothing, nothing, nothing, nothing, nothing, nothing, nothing, nothing, nothing, nothing, nothing, 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nothing, nothing, nothing, nothing, nothing, nothing, nothing, nothing, nothing, nothing, nothing, nothing, nothing, nothing, nothing, nothing, nothing, nothing, nothing, nothing, nothing, nothing, nothing, nothing, nothing, nothing, nothing, nothing, n

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5: About the Campbell. Did you? I got it. Campbell appeared. Hovering minute. Is it hitting him?
6: Hello there. Is that Eddie?
7: Hello. Who's that, Professor?
6: Yeah, man. What's happening there in England?
7: Oh, damn good to hear you, Helby. Nothing at all, save a boring bloody music on the radio. And you know how one loves one's black music.
6: I mean, they're playing the same thing that they were playing
7: same,
6: 5 years ago.
7: Same old thing, dear fellow.
6: Shit. What, so you ain't got no choice on the radio?
7: Well, no choice is no bloody choice, you know? So, what are you doing at the moment yourself, old fellow?
6: I've got some new stuff, man. I wanna bring it out. I wanna get it played over there. I think the people ought to hear it. You know?
7: What is it like? What is it exactly?
6: Well, you could call it what you like. I don't have a name for it, but it sounds something like this. Have a listen.

That was Shadow Remover from drummer Federico Ugi and featuring saxophonist Darius Jones for Ugi's Before the Songs album on 577 Records. The independent label's name comes from the street address where they held living room concerts when they were starting out in the early 2000s. Music for your house party is being provided by Deep Threes. I'm Jay. Tim Hecker wrote his doctoral thesis at McGill University in Montreal on the subject of urban noise. Let's start this set by escaping from Hecker's City Noisescapes and seeking a refuge in a live room from his Virgins album.

Misunderstanding, from the mind of saxophonist and composer Kamasi Washington, and brought to life by a 32-piece orchestra and a chorus of 20 voices, from his 2015 opus spanning the length of three discs, rightfully called The Epic, here on Deep Threes.

Tim Hecker began our set with Live Room from his Virgins album. Graham Bowl quickly sowed sleep seeds for the dawn of his first new day before Belgian siren Melanie DeBasio reached out to her mother with All My Love from the genre-bending No Deal. The clanging of Mallet to Metal signaled the beginning of John Cage's 1940 composition, Second Construction, as recorded by the Robert Honer Percussion Ensemble in 1998, during the final sessions before their leader's passing. The music starts from Silence Label, liberated the audio from the ensemble's project for 2015's Ionization album. And Jan Clare conducted the 25-piece German sound collective, The Dorf, in his work, Last. Performed live on tour with featured guests, FM Einheit, Kaspar Bratzmann, as found on the Evil album. The name of the show is Deep Threes. My name is Jay. I leave you for this hour with Polar Bear. And we feel the echoes from Same As You. 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Thanks.

the Yves Rousseau Quartet, melodiously lifting us up to the ether from their Akasha album. You're listening to a rarefied hour of Deep Threes. I'm Jay. Giovanni Francesca sends us aloft for our next flight through the sonic clouds with a tolo from his Rheim album, as he generously brings his ensemble's string section to the center of the discourse as his guitar playing slowly emerges.

That was Square Pusher, with the distorted glitch of Baltang Arg, from the veteran British electronic musician's album on Warp, Damage and Furies. Our set of Deep Threes began with a Tolo, from Giovanni Francesca's Rame album. Then we drifted off into a daydream while studying the art of conversation under Kenny Barron and Dave Holland. And our thoughts turned to Gingy, with songwriter Antonio Jobim gently strumming his guitar, and the unmistakable voice of the chairman of the board himself singing Ray Gilbert's English lyrics from the grandly eponymous 1967 album on Reprise, Francis Albert Sinatra and Antonio Carlos Jobim. Abel Korzeniowski tried to gently nudge us at snack time with Everyone Loves Oranges, from the soundtrack for the TV series Penny Dreadful, before the voice of soprano Martha Kluver summoned ghosts with the words of poet Matthew Zubruder in parts 3 and 4 of Missy Mazzoli's Vespers for a New Dark Age, interlude 1, and Come On All You, as performed by Victoire, with percussionist Glenn Cochi. Next was an encounter with the Sea Lion Woman, with Masters at Work reimagining Nina Simone's interpretation of the Southern folk song for the first Verve remixed album, finally leaving us dazed by Dread Colors' Frames of Static 2 from Collected Oral Detriments, Volume 10. The name of the show is Deep Threes. My name is Jay. I hope you enjoyed the show just as much as I enjoyed bringing it to you. I leave you with a piece of Colin Sherman's Extended Sonority. You can find playlists and show archives on the website www.d3s.fm. Until next time, thanks for listening.

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4: These are dangerous times.

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But thou, O Lord, shalt laugh at them. Thou shalt bring them down into the pit of destruction. Greedy and deceitful men shall be exposed

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Our objective today is nothing less than the genesis of a living human brain. Keeping in mind that bold revolutions in art and science most often result from the creative synthesis of seemingly unrelated or even profoundly incompatible materials and ideas. For example, on this side of the equation, a bowl of mashed potatoes, in this case, Idaho tubers. Mashed potatoes are among the few organic substances to effectively mimic human brain matter in consistency, density, and critical mass. Also a very pleasant aroma. And on the other side of the equation, I've prepared a little homebrew bacterial culture habitat for millions of spiral-shaped bacteria known as spirochetes. A very persuasive theory in contemporary neurobiology suggests that the axons and dendrites permitting communication among human brain cells are direct descendants of these little fellas. Can't see them, but I know they're in there. Next, we simply scrape our culture into the potato mash. Give it a good folding in. Really let the spirochetes incubate. And then we'll wheel the entire mixture over into the sun and let nature go to work. Of course, such processes take place over millions of years. Time is the essence of a lasting revolution. So I suppose we'll just have to sit back, boil up the rest of our Idahos,

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0: 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Woo!
1: El Movimiento Sanitario del Condado de Columbia es una organización basada en el Condado de Columbia que organiza junto a inmigrantes y aliados para apoyar, empoderar y defender colectivamente a nuestras comunidades. 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

0: 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I'm Ian Masters, and today we'll look into a number of stories and issues in the news. We'll begin with Vice President Vance proudly announcing the Trump administration has stripped 760,000 enrollees off Obamacare, the Affordable Care Act, in the name of combating fraud, when the real fraudsters are the Florida Republican Senator Rick Scott, whose health care company paid the largest Medicare fraud settlement of $1.7 billion, and Trump just pardoned a fraudster who stole $2 billion from Medicare. We discuss this administration's deliberate cruelty in denying health care and food assistance to our neediest neighbors by creating phony headlines that imply social safety net programs are full of fraud and need to be cut so Trump and Vance can offset the cuts by giving tax breaks to their billionaire donors. Joining us is Alex Lawson, the Executive Director of Social Security Works, where his work focuses on protecting and expanding Social Security, Medicare and Medicaid, and lowering prescription drug prices. His recent articles of common dreams include "The GOP is taking our health care to fund bombs and tax cuts, We're fighting back," and "We crisscrossed America to tell Republicans stop taking our health care." Then, as an extremely powerful Category 4 Hurricane Polo threatens devastating storm surges off the coast of Acapulco, Mexico, as climate scientists warn that this year's El Niño weather pattern could be the worst on record, Background Briefing's Anna Leia examines Trump's planned cuts to climate change research, denying us the ability to learn about changing weather and sea levels at all. A coming Office of Management and Budget rule would give MAGA political lackeys control over roughly $1 trillion in federal funds to everything from local governments to elementary schools and research institutes, but also firefighting, farm programs, and veterans care. Joining Anna is climate scientist Andra Garner at Rowan University, who researches changes to sea levels in the era of climate change. She has advised the United Nations on priorities in what it's designated as the Decade of Ocean Science for Sustainable Development and sits on the New Jersey State Advisory Panel for how to deal with changes to its coast and storms. Then finally, we'll get an update on today's activities at the United Nations General Assembly and speak with Dulcie Limebach, the founder of Pass Blue, which she edits and writes, covering primarily the United Nations, peacekeeping operations, and women's issues. Previously, she was an editor for the coalition of the UN Convention Against Corruption, was the publications director of the United Nations Association of the USA, and was an editor at the New York Times for more than 20 years. And joining us now is Alex Lawson, the Executive Director of Social Security Works, where his work focuses on protecting and expanding Social Security, Medicare and Medicaid, and lowering prescription drug prices. His recent articles at Common Dreams include "The GOP is taking our health care to fund bombs and tax cuts, We're fighting back," and "We crisscrossed America to tell Republicans stop taking our health care." Welcome to Background Briefing, Alex Lawson.
1: Thanks, as always, Ian, for having me.
0: Well, thanks for joining us. And J.D. Vance, Vice President, just announced that the Trump administration were ejecting 760,000 people from Obamacare, claiming fraud, and saying that this measure would save the government $2.2 billion. What they're not saying is that Trump just pardoned a Medicare fraudster who stole $2 billion from Medicare, and former Governor Rick Scott, now Senator from Florida. He settled Medicare fraud that he was responsible for $1.7 billion some time back, and obviously pocketed a lot as well. So where are the real fraudsters? As far as I can tell, they're going after people, and I'm not even sure that these people are guilty of anything. But if they are, it's pretty small pickings. At the same time, the pardoning these multi-billion dollar fraudsters and rewarding them, like for the people of Florida, voted for this guy to be governor and then senator. It's just incomprehensible to me why this massive crook is in the United States Senate. But I just wonder, Alex, whether this is all about trying to cover up the cruelty of the Trump administration by suggesting that somehow people in the social safety net, people that need help for health care and food and basic livelihoods, if you cast them as a bunch of fraudsters, then you can excuse yourself for the widespread cruelty of throwing millions of people off Medicare and taking away food stamps while giving tax cuts to billionaires.
1: Yeah, I think just off the bat, that what the Trump administration, the Trump regime is doing is they're, and they do it all the time, but they're basically fabricating claims of fraud in order to destroy any programs that actually help people, right? And they're doing it at Social Security. They do it in every aspect of healthcare. And this is just another one. What they are after are headlines, right? That they're taking on fraud. It's just farcical because, like, the first thing they did when they took office was fire all the inspectors general whose job it is to root out fraud. So off the bat, I want everyone to understand that that is the case. That's the short answer. This is just a distraction to steal healthcare from more people and further collapse the healthcare system. And your listeners should know, if they haven't received their notices already, this is on top of the largest premium increase that people will probably have ever seen in their lives from the $1 trillion they cut out of Medicaid. This is going to drive people's healthcare costs up higher. So it is just a fantastically cruel policy built on a foundation of even crueler policies. So that's the off the bat. Everyone should understand that. But Ian, I do think that your listeners should understand, you know, a little bit deeper dive because, you know, the question that you ask is qui bene, who benefits, right? So if there is this fraud, who benefits? Would it be a person getting health care? No, because then it wouldn't be fraud, right? They would just be getting health care in the way that they should. What their claim is that these are all phantom enrollments or something like that. And who benefits from that? But the plans and the insurance brokers. And the White House has set this up aiming at the insurance brokers. And the truth of the matter is, there is a lot of fraud that they should look into. You just pointed out where the fraud is. The fraud is in the C-suites of the plans, right? The C-suites of the for-profit insurers. That's where they concoct the massive frauds that they perpetrate on us. So if you were interested in going after that, you wouldn't do it by just disenrolling, you know, 750,000 people. You would go to the insurer who would be getting the money. Right. That's where the money ends, is in their pocket. And you'd say, open up your books and let's look at this. But they're not doing that. They literally fired the people who would do that. And also on the insurance broker side, insurance brokers do need more scrutiny because of our wealth extraction system masquerading as a healthcare system in this country. People do need to use brokers because it's so complicated. And then some of these brokers are crooked and they're in it for themselves, right? They function on commission. But again, you wouldn't go after people by in order to get at the brokers, right? You would go after the brokers. If the problem is that there's these brokers who are, you know, committing fraud, well, then go after the person committing fraud. If the problem is these plans are committing fraud, go after the people committing fraud. But they don't, as you pointed out. In fact, they give presidential pardons to the people who are committing fraud. So what you have here is at least some portion, and we won't know because they didn't look at it. They just dropped this. They, you know, we don't know. We don't have the data, but at least some portion are just people who are enrolled rightfully in an ACA plan, and they were just disenrolled, which they might not even find that out until they go and try to access care, because they would, from what it looks like, be people who are not accessing care right now, which isn't suspicious. Only 10% of the population accesses healthcare at any one time. So this is the Trump administration doing what they do, which is trying to create headlines where they're combating fraud, which they're not. If all their actions point to committing fraud, not going after fraud, and the people who get hurt are just everyday Americans who are trying to thrive in a system that seems to be throwing traps and weapons at them all the time. Prices are skyrocketing across the board. Healthcare premiums are about to go up even more. I mean, where does it end with this administration? They just want to make life unbearable for the American people.
0: And during the Biden administration, health officials decertified around 200 of these brokers after learning they're engaged in fraud and just getting fees, signing up people, signing up, homeless people, etc. But then the Trump administration recertified those brokers last year. So they brought they
1: Exactly.
0: brought back the fraudulent brokers. I mean, it's just amazing how cynical and criminal these people are. So, isn't this also, though, this obsession that Trump has about undoing anything that Obama did? Like the JCPOA, the nuclear deal with Iran. And how many times have the Republicans tried to kill Obamacare?
1: I think
0: I
1: that's right.
0: lost count, haven't we?
1: I think that's right. Like it is, but I'm not sure it's driven by that. And this is just me musing, but the sophistication and the cruelty matches, but the sophistication does not match, Trump's mental acuity. So what I would say is that you have Dr. Oz, who, because RFK is such a ridiculous joke of a man, people sort of put Dr. Oz in the same category, and you shouldn't. You should put him in a very sophisticated villain. He knows what he's doing, and what he's doing is working as hard as he can to make as much money as possible for insurers, for for-profit insurers, and to take away guaranteed health care as much as possible by privatizing Medicare. And so going after the ACA, this is the tactic they use, where they break something and then they complain about it being broken, and then they come in with their magical solution, which just happens to be their cousin is in that business. And it's not a solution, it's just a way to make money, more money. So then, like a Dr. Oz sells it to Donald Trump. On, like, oh, yeah, this is Obamacare. We're still trying to take. And then, Donald Trump sort of signs off on it and is also like, will this distract from the disastrous war that I lost in Iran, and the Epstein files that are just about to be released? And, Dr. Oz is like, yes, sir. And so then they do it. But the sophistication that I'm pointing at, you nailed already. If you wanted to go after fraud committed by brokers, then you would actually go after the brokers who committed the fraud. You wouldn't reward them by letting them back in the system. If you wanted to go after fraud, you would go after the plans who would benefit from any sort of inflated numbers. But they didn't. They pardoned a fraudster, right? So we know it's not about going after fraud in any which way. It's actually about destroying the healthcare system in this country so that there are millions of people who are uninsured, who are scrabbling to try to just get the bare minimum. And then they have these junk plans. And that's the real moneymaker there, right? That they've greenlit again is junk plans. So they're going to make people desperate and then sell them junk. That's the way that they can really profit in the healthcare sector. So, you sum it all up, and the solution to all of this is so easy. It's just guarantee healthcare for everyone in the country. right? Improved Medicare, expanded to everybody, guaranteed health care. Every other peer nation of ours has done it. It's not complicated. No one loses anything. You just get more and better things, i.e., health care, or sorry, e.g., health care that works. And that's what we have to keep our eye on. What I have to keep my eye on all the time is we have to fight the bad things that they're doing. And this is despicable because there will be, we'll get numbers, but it's going to be in the tens of thousands, if not hundreds of thousands, of people who will now be uninsured, which is a very precarious position to be in this country. And we need to eliminate that precarious position. Just get everybody in. And when everybody is in, the cost goes down. It's not nearly as expensive to provide health care to everyone in this country as it is to allow companies to profit by denying health care. That's what we can't afford in the United States, is companies denying and delaying health care. That's how they make their money, and that's why health care costs are unsustainable in this country. That's why we pay the highest prices in the world, and we have the worst health outcomes of all of our peer countries.
0: So, in terms of the Affordable Care Act, J.D. Vance has proudly announced that the 760,000 people have been taken off Obamacare. If you earn more than $64,000 for a single person, you're not eligible. And if you earn less than $16,000 a year, which is the poverty level, you're also ineligible. But when they wrote Obamacare, they intended that the people at the bottom, under $16,000 a year, would get health insurance through an expansion of Medicaid. But then the Supreme Court, the Republican Supreme Court, made Medicaid coverage for low-income groups optional for states. And a lot of these cruel Republican governors have refused to take Medicaid, even though it doesn't cost them anything. That's the situation, right?
1: That is the situation. That's exactly right. And the Medicaid expansions were actually the best part of Obamacare by far. And I worked to get Obamacare created and passed. I did the research for Jacob Hacker on the public option at the time. And I learned a lot through that fight. And actually, the expansion of Medicaid is a great window into it. That's the best part because you have the government, you have the accountability involved. It was weakened by the fact that you allowed state governors to play politics, exactly what you pointed out, right? So the federal part is saying, hey, we'll just pay for people's health care. And then there are state governors who are playing politics with it. And they say, no, we won't take the money. We're going to let our people die. We're going to let our people be sicker than they otherwise would be so that I can score some political points by confusing people. So what I learned during the fight around Obamacare and ACA, which I am very proud of, but I also know fundamentally the shortcomings of it and why we have to just focus on the goal, which is guaranteeing health care for everyone in this country. That has to be the goal. And as long as you allow these corporations to profit off of delays and denials, we can't have guaranteed health care for everyone in this country. So we have to, while battling against all of the enormous damage that this regime has done, right? I mean, what is still to come from cutting $1 trillion out of Medicaid is going to just, it's going to hurt people in a way that they won't really believe it, because I've gone around this country, I've gone to the hospitals that will close, and people just can't believe it until the hospital closes. Or I tell them, if you're lucky enough that your hospital doesn't close, it's going to lose the maternity ward, it's going to lose its level one trauma center, and people don't believe it until those services close. And then what I'm telling people along the way is also like, if you're lucky and your hospital doesn't close, or you didn't get kicked off of Medicaid with $1 trillion of cuts, don't think that you get away from the hurt, because your premiums are going to go up higher than you've ever seen before. So we're going to be, and that's happening in October. Millions of notices will go out and they'll be like, yep, your healthcare costs are going up 17%. Just add that to, on top of all of the other price increases. That's the cost. The cost of denying care is that people die. The cost of denying care is that people will get sicker. And the cost of denying care is that everyone's costs go up. It doesn't save any money. It costs the American people more. And the only way that we can truly save money is by covering everyone in one giant risk pool, one system, everybody in. And then it's easy, it's simple. That is not the doctors. They don't change, right? You can keep your doctors in traditional Medicare. There are no restricted networks. You can see the best, whoever is the best. That's the benefit of traditional Medicare. The only thing that changes is we won't have these huge industries that are chock-a-block with fraudsters. So that's where the fraud is. And you can tell that this is all misdirection and a lie because they're not going after the fraudsters. They're not going after the people who would benefit or the people who would commit the frauds of extracting money from this system. So we have to always remember the goal. I have to always remember the goal of what the healthcare system can look like. And the good news is it's not that hard because you just look at literally any other country. Any other advanced economy, anyone in the OECD, anywhere in Europe, look at Canada, they're right next door. And all these countries have figured it out. So I know that that is the goal. And then you have to keep a tally of all of these things that the administration has done that we have to reverse, but we can't stop at just reversing them. That's my point. It has to go to preventing them from ever being able to be done again. That's what we
0: Wow.
1: have to do going forward.
0: And all this happened because of Trump's big, bad, beautiful bill that the good Christian Mikey Johnson pushed through, which is all about giving massive tax breaks to the richest, to the billionaires, at the expense of taking medical coverage away from millions of Americans and food assistance from millions of Americans. And cynically, they made sure that this didn't happen until after the November elections, but hopefully the American people are not that gullible and will realize what these cruel, horrible people have done. I thank you for joining us here today, Alex Lawson.
1: Thanks so much for having me.
0: We're going to take a brief station break and back looking at how Trump's office and management budget. New budget rule would give MAGA political lackeys control over roughly $1 trillion in federal funds so that they could cut climate change research institutes, also firefighting, farm programs, and veterans care.

0: This is Analea for Background Briefing. Let's dive into one of the most important government offices you probably haven't heard about. The Office of Management and Budget decides how the government spends money. So if the EPA wants to install more air monitors, the OMB will weigh in about whether or not the money will be there. In previous administrations, it's been a way for wonks to put their thumbs on the scale about what agencies are actually allowed to do, not what agencies want to do or propose to do, but what they actually gets funding. So that's why we're talking about the OMB today. Its leader, Russell Vought, is a returning Trump administrator with his own views about how money should reach Americans. He resigned his place in Republican leadership after Congress passed the Affordable Care Act. He left the public sector to start an advocacy arm for the Heritage Foundation. In Trump 1, he cut social programs and international aid, and in those hinterlands between administrations, he led a movement to consolidate power under the White House in what he called our post-constitutional moment. So under him, the executive branch has bled some of its great thinkers and most dedicated civil servants. Vought led the transition under Project 2025, and you might know him from wielding power during federal shutdowns and for working to reschedule federal workers' employment contracts. He called for trauma to federal workers because, quote, bureaucracies hate the American people. President Trump calls him actually a very nice person. But the funding contracts. Earlier in his term, President Trump proposed guidelines for how the OMB would decide who gets federal grants. Next week, those suggestions could become a hard rule, spanning across agencies from the Department of Defense to the Peace Corps, Veterans Affairs, the Environmental Protection Agency, the National Institutes of Health, the Election Assistance Commission. All of these groups give out federal money, and they give it to local and state governments, research institutes, schools, nonprofit organizations, and more. Traditionally, there's a panel of experts who decide where that money goes. And it's a lot of money. We're talking about roughly $1 trillion. So what the Trump administration wants to do is set up a political firewall between the experts and the cash. The rule would put in place political appointees who decide which grant applications move forward. Their goal is to, quote, demonstrably advance the president's policy priorities. Now, the rule runs over 400 pages, and the administration says it wants to promote transparency and accountability and cut wasteful spending. So you can guess what that means. We've heard news for a year and a half about attacks on science and research. This rule could change much more than that because the agencies control where federal money goes that touches American life in myriad ways: agriculture, education, museums, drug policy, ecology, international affairs, and aid. You name it. The inherent nature of truth, inquiry, and what the government does for its people. Today, we're going to talk to a climate scientist, and we invited her on because there might still be a chance for you to do something. There's a chance that this rule could be postponed until after the midterm elections, to December of this year. Over 100 congresspeople have submitted comments and letters against this rule, but we know their attention is limited in this intense time. If they hear from constituents, they might push for this rule to be delayed. Roughly 500,000 people and groups submitted comments about the rule over the summer, but most of them were just run-of-the-mill leading scientists, firefighters, mayors and county governments, roads and bridges builders, teachers, maybe people with not enough clout to get the rule postponed. And I don't need to drill into you the importance of science. From cancer research, to keeping on our lights, to making sure people can eat. We don't have time for the list. But one field of science where we can plausibly assume we'll be under attack is also one we're physically feeling more with every passing year: climate studies. So speaking with me is Dr. Andra Garner at Rowan University, where she studies climate science, sea levels, storms. She also communicates with vulnerable communities about how to prepare for coming surges. Her 8-page public comment is packed with punches in the name of science. In addition to being that commenter, her opinion is welcomed as an advisor by the United Nations and the state of New Jersey, sitting on environmental response panels for New Jersey and a workshop setting priorities for the UN in 2020s, which it's declared the Decade of Ocean Science for Sustainable Development. And her own work has been previously supported by federal programs that have since been cut. So, Andra, welcome to Background Briefing.
1: Yeah, thank you very much for having me.
0: Before we get into how bad this rule might be, before the Trump administration, what was the global role of American climate science?
1: Yeah, so the US has long been a leader on the global stage when we look at climate efforts. And that's really important because we've been able to help kind of lead some of those international efforts that we know are necessary to not only understand the impacts of climate change, but also to start formulating solutions to this global scale problem. For example, I study sea level research, and one of the things that I have come across in my work is that when we look at all the global sea level change projection studies that have ever been done, all the papers that have been published trying to understand how our future sea levels might change and what that means for our coastlines, about a third of those have come from the US and have been led by authors here in the US. So that's just, one example of one field of climate change where we know that the US has long been a leader. We've also, had many programs here in the US that have helped to support, access to climate models that people around the world can use, really building those collaborations around the world to help support climate science and improve our understanding of it.
0: So, in your corner of climate research, what did federal grants allow you to do?
1: Yeah, federal grant funding has been critical for me for a lot of my research, but also for the scientific community in the US in general. This is the primary way that we are funding all of the innovative research that's happening at universities around the country. And that really started following World War II, because during World War II, we saw the benefits of investing in science and technology and having the government partner with academics and academic research institutions. And following that, seeing those benefits, we really saw a bipartisan push to try to make sure that we could continue to fund that kind of innovation, even when it wasn't, a wartime effort. So for years, we've really, decades really, we've seen that funding be really a critical source for driving innovation and improving our understanding of science for lots of different fields, including climate science. For me, I've had grants that supported my work as a PhD student, allowing me to make sure that I had funding to do the work and to publish my research. I also had a grant from the National Science Foundation following my PhD that allowed me to go on and do postdoctoral work at Rutgers University, where the idea there is that, I'm building on the research I've done in my PhD, but also expanding my work to, in this case, other realms like sea level change and kind of continuing to learn more. And I also have had work funded here at Rowan to study sea level change, to try to involve a lot of my students here as well, and giving them really unique opportunities for undergraduate students to get that hands-on research and dive into the world of climate science research.
0: That's interesting. In your comment, you talked about how this could impact not just current research, but the future for American scientists. Do you mind telling me what you meant by that?
1: Yeah, absolutely. When we're looking at the things that grants for science fund, they're funding the lab equipment we need. They're funding things like computers, of course, but they're also primarily the way that we fund graduate students. They're the way that we fund, in my case, even undergraduate students to be able to work in science to, make sure that students are able to engage in science and be able to perhaps get a salary to do that science, be able to cover publications, because the way publishing works in science is that we typically have to pay a publication fee to keep the journals afloat as well and make sure that everyone will have access to that science. So what we're looking at here with the OMB rule that we've seen coming from Washington, but also the many cuts that we've seen to scientific funding in general from Washington, is that we're seeing impacts that are likely to last for years to come. It's taken us, as I said, post World War II, in the decades since then, we've been building this scientific enterprise that has led the U.S.

0: start to not invest in the talent that will be driving innovation for the coming years, that becomes a really big concern.
1: So, under this proposed rule, who's going to make the decision and how do they decide what science is worthwhile?
0: Yeah, that's one of the most concerning things about this rule. And that is that the rule gives political appointees. So these are people who are not elected. They very well might not have domain expertise for me, say, in climate science or any scientific training at all. And that person will now potentially have the ability to override recommendations on what science gets funded. And that's a very big change from what we have traditionally seen over the last few decades while we've been building our scientific enterprise into the global leader that it is today. What has typically happened is that, say, I have an idea for a grant, an idea for a new science project. I'm going to submit my proposal to, say, the National Science Foundation, outlining what I plan to do and how much funding I need. And that grant then is going to go through a peer review process where the grant is getting reviewed by other climate science experts who know my field really well, who will then look through the grant and evaluate it based on what its strengths are, where the weaknesses might be, and the merit that that proposal has, the use that it would have for people here in the US. And so that process is one that has allowed us as a country for decades to fund the best scientific ideas and to fund the scientific ideas that maybe will lead to solutions we most need or that are going to be the most promising ideas out there, the soundest science. And what we're looking at now with this OMB rule is a change that would allow these political appointees who might not have any scientific training to overrule the decisions made in that peer review process and the recommendations made in that peer review process. So the analogy I like to use is, if you had a leaking pipe in your home, you're probably not going to go ask your bank teller to come and fix it. You're going to go to an expert in the field that knows how to fix a leaking pipe. You're going to go to a plumber. When we're looking at how we should fund science and making decisions about what should be funded, we don't want to go to someone who doesn't have that scientific expertise. We don't want to go to someone, certainly, who is going to be mostly focused on whether the science aligns with the political whims of the day. We want to go to someone who will have the scientific background to know the importance of that research and the likelihood of success and be able to fund it that way.
1: So before I let you go, looking forward, is anybody able to do anything about that? Is there a movement among scientists to do something, or what might the future look like?
0: Yeah, I think that's a really good question. It comes back to some of what you were talking about earlier, and that is that there absolutely is a movement, especially among scientists, to try to make the concerns about this rule known widely. It's something that I think we've seen Washington kind of try to slip in very subtly and quietly and under the radar. But the implications of this are so huge that there has absolutely been a ton of pushback from the scientific community. As you mentioned, when this rule was out, there was a public comment period that got tens of thousands of comments on it from mostly scientists, and primarily all of these comments were, very against the rule. But the other thing is that this rule is also not just going to be something that affects scientists. It is something that, as you mentioned, it can affect all the funding that we have coming out through grants in this country. So $1 trillion of funding typically in any given year. So this is like grants that can apply to things like Medicaid, grants that might apply to educational programs or childcare programs or transportation projects. It also, of course, applies to all of those scientific grants that keep our scientific enterprise moving forward and all the benefits that we get from those scientific.

0: scientific grants as well. So the scientific community is rightfully very concerned about this rule, but it's something that I think we're seeing increasing awareness from, citizens, regardless of whether they're scientists or not, being concerned about the impacts this rule could have for a very wide variety of fields and sectors. So what we can do is talk about it, make our voices heard. One thing that we have actually seen, in addition, to all those comments that were on the OMB rule, I know there has been a lot of outreach from the scientific community, but also from others to members of Congress. And that's really important, to bring this kind of thing to their attention. And one of the good things that we've actually seen from that, to my understanding, is that in the legislation that was passed to kind of keep the government funded, our continuing resolutions, what we've seen is that earlier, a couple of weeks ago, I think probably back in August or at least by the beginning of September, we saw both the House and the Senate pass a set of continuing resolutions that include language that would block this OMB rule from taking effect until at least December 11th, 2026. So that's a really, it's a small win, but it's a win nonetheless. And it's something that has been really important and shown the importance of speaking out about this kind of harmful rule that could go into effect. What we need now is for people to continue to speak out about it, to continue to reach out to your members of Congress, especially, as they're in an election year, to make sure that they know how important this is and to make sure that we're working towards not just stalling that rule until December, but making sure that beyond that, we're doing something to have some kind of permanent legislation that will prevent this rule from taking effect.
1: Dr. Andrew Gardner, thank you so much for joining us today.
0: Yeah, thank you very much for having me.
1: This is Analeya for Background Briefing.
2: We're going to take a B station break and back with an update on today's activities at the United Nations General Assembly.

0: And joining us now from the United Nations General Assembly is Dulcie Limebeck, the founder of Pass Blue, which she edits and writes, covering primarily the United Nations, peacekeeping operations, and women's issues. Previously, she was an editor for the Coalition for the UN Convention Against Corruption, was the publications director of the United Nations Association of the USA, and was an editor at the New York Times for more than 20 years. Welcome to Background Briefing, Dulcie Limebeck.
1: Hi there. We're in the middle of the...
0: Sure. And yesterday, it could not have been more extreme, because my understanding is the United Nations was founded after World War II to try and end wars. It was also in a period of decolonization. And yet Trump makes the most belligerent, angry, spiteful, crazy threats against Iran to annihilate them and to drive them into hell. Then, in terms of all of those countries that have freed themselves from the colonial past, in the General Assembly, he talked about oil from Venezuela and saying, to the victor goes the spoils. I can't imagine that went down well.
1: Well, I think the Iranians delegation, most of them left the room. There was only one diplomat sitting in the Iranian seats. I'm not sure when they left the room, but when Trump started to talk about Iran, the camera zoomed over to Iran's spot, and there was only one diplomat there.
0: Well, that happened today, though, did the reverse, where the Iranian president spoke and talked about America being a terrorist nation and referred to the young girls that were killed early in the U.S.-Israeli war against Iran. And the only UN delegate in the U.S. section walked out. I noticed that the room was pretty sparse during Pezeshkian's speech.
1: I didn't notice that, and I didn't know that the U.S. had walked out. But, you know, the day after Trump speaks, things do sort of calm down. And there's also a Security Council meeting at the same time on Ukraine. So there's a little more competition for the General Assembly attention right now. But, you know, it probably is a sparser crowd in the General Assembly overall.
0: Well, I believe that the United Nations Security Council is meeting today with all the heads of the AI companies, Altman and company. What's going on there?
1: France is holding a Security Council meeting on artificial intelligence. So they're having Sam Altman, Dario Amodei, and the Hugging Faces speaking to the Security Council. Only Sam Altman is going to be in the room. The other two apparently are speaking remotely. So this is about trying to at least install some guardrails on the use of AI. And it's also a meeting that the U.S. is deeply opposed to. So they're apparently having their own AI meeting tomorrow. But they'll be in the Security Council and they'll give their, you know, spiel. But it's sort of interesting that France is leading this, that we need to control AI in the Security Council. And they got Sam Altman to come and speak. That's pretty impressive.
0: And yesterday, I believe there was a three-hour meeting that Witkoff and Jared Kushner had with the Iranian delegation. Do you know anything about that?
1: No, that must have been off-site. Yesterday was a very, very chaotic day with Trump here, and there was not a lot of information being broadcast. The only thing we knew officially about was Trump signing the new Greenland Treaty, which we all know is just a rehash of what's already there. You know, that was the only thing that the U.S. sort of let reporters in on. The other meetings with the Gulf Cooperation Council, for example, was a closed meeting. Most of it, there was some live webcast at some point. But even that, it wasn't even clear where the meeting was being held. You just had to find out through word of mouth. So it just adds a lot of stress to journalists' lives, just trying to cover what's going on.
0: But I take it that the real action are in these meetings on the side, not necessarily the speeches to the assembly.
1: Right, right. The side meetings, the bilaterals, the side meetings, the meetings offsite. Although Trump held apparently most of his bilateral meetings here in the UN. So, I mean, that's the problem. You never know what's going on totally. And, you know, that's very deliberate. They don't want journalists to know what's going on. So it just becomes, you know, the sort of Darwinian survival of the fittest.
0: Well, of course, Trump attacked the CNN reporter when he showed up. And today, he posted, last night, he posted on True Social, an attack, a very personal attack on Caitlin Collins of CNN.
1: Yeah, she was at the entrance to the General Assembly where the high-level officials come through. And she had every right to be there, of course. She had a pass authorized by the UN. They give out, you know, passes for the UNGA. And so she was there doing her job. I guess he thought that he could keep her from coming to the UN.
0: Right. Well, obviously, he's like a dog with a bone. He's not letting it go. He's ranting about it last night in his, you know, midnight or early morning rants on Truth Social. So today you've had Bezeskin, the Iran's president, speak. And as I mentioned, the lone U.S. delegate walked out. Zelensky is giving a speech. And also Delcy Rodriguez is giving a speech. I can't imagine that she's going to be very credible, is she? I mean, the leader of her government is sitting in a jail cell in Manhattan.
1: No, he's actually, I think he's in Brooklyn. He's in a Brooklyn jail.
0: Oh, in Brooklyn, right. But
1: yeah. No, I mean, she's acting president, so that says it all. You know, she's acting president.
0: Right.
1: She's been here to many UNGAs before as a foreign minister, so she's sort of familiar with the UN. But obviously, you know, right now she has a different role, and it'll be interesting to see what she has to say. I have a funny feeling her speech might have been vetted by another country.
0: Right. So is there any sense then of who's going to take over from the UN General Secretary Guterres?
1: No, they have had 3 straw polls in the Security Council. Another one is planned for late September. So that would be probably the 29th. It hasn't been confirmed. So they'll do another straw poll. And they're hoping that some of the members are hoping that this will be definitive. And then they would have a final poll, a color-coded straw poll in the council, indicating if she has any vetoes against her. Right now, she had 8 encourage, or 9, sorry, 9 encourage and 5 discourage. The question is, where any of those discourage coming from a veto holder, Security Council permanent member? We don't know.
0: I had heard that Rafael Grossi is on the short list to replace Guterres.
1: He's polled in the straw polls 3rd each time. And on September 18th, he dropped in his support. So it doesn't look likely. But, you know, it's just sort of a gamble. It's impossible to tell right now. I mean, there are tons of rumors, but unless we really know who is voting for who, it'll be down to the wire.
0: Well, there was some concern in reference to Grassi and some of the other contenders that they will downplay global warming as an issue, whereas Guterres was fairly outspoken about the dangers to the planet coming from global warming.
1: Well, they've all been pretty careful about what they're saying. Very few of them have even said they support women's rights. Michelle Bachelet was very adamant about that. And of course, now she's no longer a candidate. Not that there's a cause and effect. But yeah, they've all been pretty, you know, the one thing they all agree on saying is they want to keep reforming the UN And that's to appease the United States. And I mean, if that's all they're going to do, then we'll see how thin the UN will become and whether it can even function at its best.
0: So then looking ahead for the next few days, at the end of the day, what will be the sort of takeaway from, do you think, from this General Assembly? Is it, what is it, the 81st, is it?
1: Yes, it's the 81st. We went into it thinking no breakthroughs would be made in the wars and the Strait of Hormuz, and so far that's what's turning out to be. No breakthroughs on anything. But it still attracts global leaders who do want to talk to each other. This is the main way to do it. And they remain talking to each other, which is very important. But we don't expect any breaking news, but it's only Wednesday.
0: Right. Well, for the organization that was supposed to stop wars, there is a war raging at the moment, started by the United States and Israel, and neither of those countries appear to be particularly popular at the moment. Although, as you say, everybody's walking on eggshells, trying not to offend Trump. But nevertheless, the reality is that he's got this country, the United States, trapped in a war. There are some rumors, and based upon his speech yesterday, that after the elections in November, we may really have a real war. Is that rumor circulating at the UN?
1: He's been talking about attacking Iran, for months now, and he does it, and then he doesn't do it, so it's hard to say what he really will do. His speech yesterday, as we published our write-up by Steve Schlesinger, was geared toward the midterms. So that's really his main concern, is to get through the midterms in early November. And then we'll see what he plans to do about his deeply flawed foreign policy.
0: Well, just in the last minute or so there, Dulcie, is it apparent to everybody? I'm just wondering whether, the American people are getting tired of Trump. His numbers in the polls are sinking now into the 20s. His reality TV act is getting tired. And I imagine that that may translate to the rest of the world. Is the world sort of over the United States?
1: Well, they definitely seem to be looking askance at the United States. Europe has the most trouble with the United States right now, and they're working hard to develop, some sort of tighter unity in many ways. Asia is very far away, although you have China and Japan obviously trying to deal with the unpredictability of the US. You have Latin America that's very vulnerable right now. And then you have the Africans who, they don't really act as a single monolith. Leaders, they're rolling their eyes, very obviously now. They don't hide it. Nobody does.
0: But surely the US has no credibility, right? Because as the Prime Minister of Canada recently said, a deal with the United States is written in pencil.
1: Well, yeah, so you have to be very cautious about what you want to do with the United States, and maybe some European countries are figuring out a useful strategy, a counter strategy. It's just a
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4: Hello and welcome to the better weather for Thursday, September 24th. Local early morning temperatures range from 33 degrees in Steventown to 44 in Tannersville. That's right. Regional average soil temperature is 60 degrees. Pollen levels today will be low. Air quality will be good. This morning we get some fog rolling through. After that, it will be sunny with a high of 67 degrees. Overnight, temperatures fall to 45 degrees. Tomorrow, cloudy with a high of 69. Overnight, temperatures get down to 55 as rain creeps in. It hangs out all day Saturday. High of 65 happens at 4 p.m. Overnight will be stormy with a low of 55. Sunday, more rain, high of 62. Today's tide schedule is high tide at 1:47 a.m., low tide at 8:23 a.m., high tide again at 2:15 p.m., then low tide once again at 8:37 p.m. Today's river temperature will be 66 degrees and the tide strength is average. Sunset today will be at 6:37 p.m. Sunrise tomorrow will be at 6:41 a.m. Looking way up, we see X-class flare chances are at 1%. Plasma winds will be slow at 384 kilometers per second with a thin density of 2 protons per cubic centimeter. Radio propagation conditions are currently pretty good with a level 2 noise floor. There are no chances for aurora this evening. The current sunspot number is 142. And this has been The Better Weather, brought to you by the Catskill Makers Syndicate.

0: From the studios of KPFA in Berkeley, California, this is Flashpoints. On today's show, we feature an interview with Sarah Kirshner, co-founder and international coordinator of the International Jewish Anti-Zionist Network. Sarah helps us unpack what she considers to be the inherent dangers of California Senate Bill SB 1387, which officially recognizes Jewish identity as an ethnicity. She also helps us understand the definition of anti-Semitism and what it means to be a Zionist. It's also time to ask for your support for Flashpoints, KPFA, and Pacifica Radio. We're going to make it really interesting today, so stay tuned locally as our affiliates hear an interview with Rabbi Michael Lerner from the Flashpoints Archives. We'll be right back with that and more here on Flashpoints, your daily investigative news magazine. 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And welcome back to Flashpoints on Pacifica Radio. I'm Kevin Pina. Right now, as the death toll in Gaza continues to climb, we're witnessing what appears to be a highly coordinated, multi-front cultural war around this issue right here in the United States. The question on the table, is the goal of this cultural war to criminalize dissent, manipulate civil rights law, and literally erase the word genocide from our vocabulary? Just weeks ago, more than 5,000 public figures across the entertainment industry signed an open letter backed by the Creative Community for Peace. This Hollywood statement outright rejects the accusation that Israel's committing genocide, claiming the charge is a blood libel designed to delegitimize the state of Israel and fuel global anti-Semitism. Meanwhile, here in California, the state legislature just unanimously passed Senate Bill 1387, which is sitting on Governor Gavin Newsom's desk right now, awaiting his signature or veto by the end of this month. The bill mandates that state agencies collecting demographic data add a separate category for Jewish ancestry or ethnicity. While proponents claim it is necessary for tracking hate crimes, progressive Jewish organizations have fiercely opposed the legislation, warning it sets a dangerous precedent by legally classifying a religion as an ethnicity. But the legal groundwork for this cultural offensive was laid years ago. In December 2019, Donald Trump signed Executive Order 13899, weaponizing Title VI of the Civil Rights Act. The order directed federal agencies to use the highly controversial International Holocaust Remembrance Alliance, or IHRA, definition of anti-Semitism, a framework that intentionally conflates criticism of Israel with anti-Jewish hatred. This executive order has since become the primary tool used to threaten universities with the loss of federal funding and to crush Palestinian solidarity on college campuses. Joining us to provide her perspective about this web of legal and cultural warfare is Sarah Kirshner. Sarah is the founder of the International Jewish Anti-Zionist Network, which was established in 2008 to challenge the Zionist co-optation of Jewish identity and unconditionally oppose what they label as Israeli apartheid. Sarah was also the producer of a documentary film, Enduring Roots, Over a Century of Resistance to the Jewish National Fund. Sarah Kirshner, what a pleasure to have you here on Flashpoints on Pacifica Radio today.
1: Thank you for having me, Kevin.
0: Well, Sarah, I want to start with this, I don't want to call it massive, but, you know, a lot of signatories, this letter we just saw out of Hollywood, over 5,000 actors and executives basically declaring they're sickened by the word genocide being applied to Gaza. They're claiming the specific intent isn't there and that it's all just a blood libel to make Israel a pariah. How do you see this mobilization of cultural elites? How does policing the word genocide actually act as the propaganda shield for what the Israeli military is doing on the ground?
1: I think this is, as you said, a deflection to avoid what is actually, beyond a shadow of a doubt, happening in Palestine, in Gaza, and spreading into the West Bank, which is, by anyone's definition, a genocide. And it's something that, as a Jewish organization, we are very attuned to, obviously, because many of us, many of our direct ancestors survived and or perished in the Nazi genocide and other pogroms. And so to see people sign on to genocide denial raises alarms for our organization, for a growing number of Jewish people across the United States and across the world who are watching this live motion genocide, which is undeniable.
0: And you're listening to Flashpoints on Pacifica Radio. That's the voice of our guest, Sarah Kirshner. So, Sarah, Let's bring this to what's happening right here in California.
1: Yeah.
0: Senate Bill 1387 just sailed to the state legislature without a single no vote and is sitting on Newsom's desk right now. It officially adds Jewish as an ethnic category for state demographic data. Groups like Jewish Voice for Peace are sounding the alarm. You spent your life fighting the conflation of Judaism and Zionism. Why is it so dangerous for the state of California to legally define Jewishness as an ethnicity? And how does this play into the broader political goals of the Zionist movement?
1: Yeah, I mean, I think that's an important question. And you have to look at the arc of the past 16 years of a very intentional strategy that conflates criticism of Israel, criticism of Zionism, anti-Zionism, with anti-Semitism, even when it's coming from Jewish people like Jewish Voice for Peace or the International Jewish Anti-Zionist Network or a lot of Jewish academics who are challenging Zionism and challenging this conflation. And if you go back, what you'll see is an agenda that starts with the misuse of the IHRA, definition, the International Holocaust Remembrance Alliance definition of anti-Semitism. And even the drafter, Kenneth Stern, who drafted that definition, is criticizing the way that it's being adopted and used by the federal government and states like the state of California. The concern is that what it's trying to do is squash public debate on Palestine. And so it's a several-step process by which you use the IHRA definition to define anti-Semitism to include criticisms of Israel, including the questioning of whether or not it is ethical, principled, and even in the interests of Jewish people to have an exclusively Jewish apartheid state, Zionist apartheid state in Palestine. And if you question that, once you define anti-Semitism as questioning Israel or criticisms of what's happening, or even calling accurately what is happening a genocide, then you make the leap that if you can confirm that being Jewish is an ethnicity, not the religion and not discrimination for the practice of the religion of Judaism. But if you can define being Jewish as an ethnicity, which is complicated because in fact, something Zionism tries to erase is that Jews come from all over the world, including all over Southwest Asia, North Africa, or what some people call the Middle East. And then Jews who come from that part of the world don't share the same ethnicity as Jews who come from other parts of the world. Just like Jews who come from Europe don't necessarily share the same ethnicity as Jews who come from Ethiopia. Because Judaism is a religion, and then there are pockets of different Jews with different ethnicities and different cultural backgrounds, which Zionism tries to reduce to a monolith so that it can keep the narrative that there is one Jewish experience and that all Jewish people belong in a Jewish apartheid state and aren't safe in the rest of the world. And that is something we fight because, like all minorities, we are fighting for collective rights and we fight against any genocide, of course, first and foremost, one being done in our name. So once you conflate being Jewish and Judaism with Zionism, and then you reduce Jewish people to a single ethnicity, which we are not, but though the Nazis also did that, you then are able to take the leap and say, using the IHRA definition in which anti-Semitism is criticism of Israel and all Jews are one ethnicity, criticisms of Israel become part of an attack on all Jewish people or someone who identifies as Jewish and is offended by that critique. And that has been used to erode Title VI protections that were created to protect the very people that Zionism in this country, we know that Zionism, what Israel is doing, is deadly. Of course, it's a genocide for people in Palestine, and it has been ethnic cleansing for over 76 years. But what's also true is that Zionism targets Palestinians, other Arab Americans, other Arabs living in the United States, and it also participates in the wars that the U.S. is launching against other parts of the world like Iran. Because all of it comes down to the United States' interests in that region, which Jews and Jewish safety is being used for to justify what we're doing there and the many wars we have to control the resources in that region and have geopolitical control in that region. And so all of this becomes a smokescreen to secure support for Israel at a time where there is growing exposure that Israel has been and continues to be built on ethnic cleansing and genocide. It is also a way of trying to silence the many voices that are raising alarms over genocide and over that ongoing ethnic cleansing, including many Jewish people. We ourselves get accused of anti-Semitism for trying to stop a genocide, which is very in line for us with standing on Jewish participation in the fight against our persecution and also for collective liberation. So this is a very dangerous orchestrated attempt to conflate Judaism and Zionism in ways that serves a political agenda and that is meant to silence the growing dissent, just as these 5,000 people signing on this letter in Hollywood is in opposition to the growing voices of our cultural icons against this genocide. We saw the support for Macklemore. We saw the world come out and support his refusal to participate in being silenced. And then we saw the opposition to Ed Sheeran canceling him under pressure from his agent. And then we see someone like Mark coming out and speaking out against this genocide. Susan Sarandon. So many people have come out and spoken against this
0: Mark
1: genocide.
0: Mark Ruffalo.
1: Mark Ruffalo is what I meant. Yeah. Sorry, Mark Ruffalo.
0: Well, also Susan Sarandon, but Mark Ruffalo for sure.
1: Well, Mark Ruffalo recently. Susan Sarandon has always stood on this.
0: Also Bardem.
1: Yes, there's so many people, honestly, a growing number of people. And so you always see a counter reaction. And what it's a sign of is that the more absurd their claims are, the more they have to reach to deny genocide after our history and experience of genocide, that is the sign of a movement that is losing ground, a reactionary movement that is losing ground. And so it keeps stretching the bounds and it doesn't care about the costs. Because this has not only been an attack on Palestine, it's been an attack. They are willing to compromise decades of work being done to shift our education system towards more anti-racism. And what this movement is willing to do is completely destroy anti-racist studies, ethnic studies, critical race theory, hard-won struggles by African Americans to include basic education on slavery, to talk about Black liberation movements, to talk about the anti-apartheid struggle. And the Zionist movement that includes both right-wing and democratic Jewish organizations is participating in the rollback of anti-racism. It is contributing to Trump's recent executive order to claim that white South Africans who lost property in the anti-apartheid struggle should be given reparations while Black people in this country have no reparations. It is all part of a reactionary push towards authoritarianism, towards repression, towards a squelching of free speech, towards a squelching of critical theory and critical debate, and towards a rollback of civil rights and anti-apartheid gains in the United States and internationally.
0: Now, Sarah, you see 1387, Senate Bill 1387, in that context. I just want to be clear.
1: Absolutely.
0: Explain that a little more.
1: So you also have to look at AB 715. So SB 1387 is the piece of the puzzle that is looking at equating being Jewish within an ethnicity. Now, this is happening in a context where people who support the state of Israel, Zionists, are demanding that ethnic studies that was created to lift up the invisible histories and the erased histories of indigenous people in the United States, of African Americans and Black liberation struggles, of LaRasa and
0: Asians, yes.
1: immigrant rights, of Asian Americans, of Southeast Asians, of Palestinians and Arab Americans. And that was created to break through propaganda that has been shoved down our throats for centuries and erases this history. Zionism is part of a project to erase the history of Palestinian struggle. SB 1387 is attempting to recenter Jews as part of ethnic studies and then combined with the defining, which is what AB 715 did. Combining IHRA with anti-Semitism in Title VI, criticisms of Israel are then an attack on an ethnic minority, not a religious minority, an ethnic minority, Jews. And then Jewish experience, particularly in this case, the attempt is Zionist Jewish experience and the interests of a state, of a nation state, that state is Israel, become non-broachable when you conflate being Jewish with being Zionist, criticisms of Israel with criticisms with anti-Semitism, and then you make all Jews who are multiple ethnicities one ethnicity, again, something only before this the Nazis have done and the state of Israel, that it's blood, that it's what you're born into. And then that whole package means that when you challenge Israel or study the history of Palestine, that becomes mislabeled, cynically labeled as anti-Semitism. That's how it fits into this puzzle. That is the real agenda here.
0: Well, you're listening to Flashpoints on Pacifica Radio. That's the voice of our guest, Sarah Kirshner. She's the founder of the International Jewish Anti-Zionist Network, which was established in 2008 to challenge the Zionist co-optation of Jewish identity. She's also the producer of a documentary film, Enduring Roots, Over a Century of Resistance to the Jewish National Fund. Sarah, I want to just take a brief moment because I don't want to assume that folks in our audience are clear on the definition of Zionism and are clear on the accusations. I'm thinking of the Amnesty International report, which came out in 2023, a year before October the 7th, which labeled and gave in specific detail the ways in which Israel can be considered an apartheid state. Can you help our listeners unpack that in an easy way so that they know what you mean when you say Zionist or when you say Israeli apartheid?
1: So the way we understand Zionism is that it's a political ideology, a political project that includes a set of policies that first created the state of Israel and continues to operate within not only the state of Israel, but also globally to produce support for the state of Israel. And that ideology is explicitly by its own definition, a colonial ideology in which Zionism claims that because Jewish people have experienced persecution, they have a right to colonize the land in Palestine and establish a Jewish apartheid state. And I'll explain what that means. Israel is an apartheid state in which Jewish people, by the nature of explicit apartheid policies, are given rights above indigenous Palestinians, and as a result of those rights, are able to gain not only economic benefits, a different kind of education, have access to roads, but also in that process, Palestinians have been displaced and ethnically cleansed from their land. That land has been stolen, and part of The Jewish National Fund's job was then to take Palestinian land and put it in trust for the state of Israel so that the state of Israel, through the Jewish National Fund, owns previously Palestinian-owned land, Palestinian-owned homes, and that is an expansionist project. So Zionism continues to try to expand the boundaries of what the state of Israel owns and controls and forces Palestinians off of, and that this project in Gaza and the Amnesty International report described a slow motion genocide, the slow process of making conditions unlivable in Gaza towards forcing Palestinians in Gaza to leave so that they can continue to establish Jewish only settlements inside of Gaza like they are trying to do in the West Bank. And they, you know, Amnesty International isn't the only people who have done that. In 2010 and 2011, we did a tour across Europe, the UK, Canada, and the United States with Hayo Meyer, who's a survivor of Auschwitz, a German survivor of the Nazi genocide, which he fled as a teenager alone. And, he lost his parents to it. And he went around warning in 2010 and in 2011 that what was happening in Gaza was the precursor to the Nazi genocide. It was the type of apartheid and racist policies that he saw from the Nazis that were happening and continue to happen in Palestine then as they are now, that led to then a final solution, which if you look at Gaza, cannot be understood as anything other than a final solution. That is consistent with what Zionism has been. It is, in simple terms, maximum land in Palestine for Jews with minimal Palestinians. That is the simplest definition of Zionism, its agenda, its policy, and its ideology.
0: Now, how do we define, how help us to also define anti-Semitism within your lens and the lens of your organization?
1: So anti-Semitism is state backed, regime backed prejudice, discrimination, and violence against Jewish people simply for being Jewish, whether that's Jewish by historical affiliation and ancestry, whether that's Jewish by participation in cultural and community institutions, or whether that's Jewish by religion.
0: Does that also cover, for example, within the workplace?
1: Yes, of course. I mean, particularly if the state then supports corporations or employers in being discriminatory. Whenever there is regime or state-based discrimination, there is then expressions of that throughout the institutions of that society. And then also there's often street manifestations of it. But we have not seen that kind of anti-Semitism for a very long time in this country. And more recently, we've seen it because paradoxically, the Trump regime, which supports Israel and Zionism out of its own self-interest and what it thinks is in the best interests for the for both global corporations that benefit from Israel's role and also the United States investment in what Israel protects for it there. We ironically also see, because of the rise in white nationalism, a rise in a kind of anti-Semitism we haven't seen for a very long time. And we saw that during his first time in office with marches that said the Jews will not replace us. But that's really the first time. And it wasn't like lots of other minorities in this country or majorities, as is the case with a lot of the immigrant populations that are being targeted by the Trump administration. It's just that our experience isn't exceptional. And at this moment, when Jews are like, Jews have a lot of influence and privilege because of this conflation between Zionism and being Jewish, and because Israel does such an important job for the United States. So Jews have a lot of influence in their ability to rally support for Israel at a time where there is a very real genocide in Palestine.
0: I'm just curious because I want to go back to this definition of genocide because it's very charged now, particularly with that Hollywood release. But I was taken aback by Amos Goldberg, right? He's a professor in the Department of Jewish History and Contemporary Jewry at Hebrew University of Jerusalem. He's also a fellow at the Van Leer Jerusalem Institute. He came out and he said, this is a genocide. But also, more importantly, he brought up that there's not just the IHRA definition of anti-Semitism, the International Holocaust Remembrance Alliance, which the Trump administration is using to criminalize students who are, they claim are pro-Palestinian on universities across the country. But he brought up the Jerusalem Declaration on Anti-Semitism. I'm sure you've read that as well. I'm just wondering, where do you land in that? I've read both of them very carefully. I think it's really important that everybody know those two documents. There's the IHRA, the International Holocaust Remembrance Alliance statement on anti-Semitism, but there's also the Jerusalem Declaration on Anti-Semitism, which is supported by Dr. Amos Goldberg.
1: Yeah, I mean, I do think that is a better definition, right? And it is a counter to IHRA in that it is not about criticisms of Israel. It's about discrimination, prejudice, hostility, or violence against Jews as Jews or Jewish institutions as Jewish, right? Not criticizing Jewish institutions that are complicit with genocide. That is not the same thing as discriminating against or targeting a Jewish institution for being Jewish. Those are different things. I do think the Jerusalem definition is better. There are some things that we disagree with it, but it's not important. The important thing is that it doesn't continue to conflate criticisms of Israel and anti-Semitism, and it focuses on what anti-Semitism is, which is an attack on Jewish people and Jewish institutions for them being Jewish. Having your feelings hurt or feeling uncomfortable by being challenged for your support of something that is being called genocide is not the same thing as being unsafe. Being challenged and feeling uncomfortable is very different than being unsafe. Palestinians and people being targeted in this country by racism day in and day out, by police violence as a result of racism day in and day out, by being threatened with deportation and incarceration day in and day out because of racism, is very different than being questioned for your support of something that by any expert's definition is a genocide, including Barry Trachtenberg, who's an expert on genocide and testified in Palestine versus Biden, including the Hebrew University professor you mentioned.
0: ICJ.
1: The International Court of Justice also defined it as a genocide, correct?
0: Well, so I also am always curious about internal dissent within Israel itself, because I don't want to have a bias where I label all Israeli citizens as supporters of genocide. But yet I, as many people have seen on social media, some of the incomprehensible video clips of showing Israeli citizens celebrating while bombs were going off, and certainly innumerable videos posted by IDF members themselves of what we can only say is cruel. And then, of course, those videos of some Israeli citizens dressing as Palestinians and mocking them while the bombs were falling. But I don't want that to color the entire Israeli people. I must imagine there are some sectors, some pockets of resistance that still exist in Israel itself. And I'm wondering if you can speak to that. Are you in contact with those people? Do they exist? Is there still resistance within Israel to the Netanyahu government and what it's been pursuing? How do you view that?
1: Of course, there's opposition. People who are truly committed to freedom, human rights, and justice for Palestinians inside of 48, inside of Israel, are a small number. It's a small number. There were mass protests against Netanyahu, but a lot of that was because they thought he handled the hostage situation poorly, and they were right in their assessment that his actions were actually probably the biggest death of Jews, both during friendly fire on October 7th. A lot of Jewish people were killed by Israeli soldiers on October 7th. And then the bombs is what killed a lot of the rest of the hostages. And we've all seen the videos of Israelis signing bombs and writing letters on the bombs, mocking Palestinians. We've also seen Israeli citizens cheering at the Israeli soldiers being found not guilty of heinous crimes of sexual violence and crimes against humanity. There's always resistance. Under the Nazis, it may have been a small group, but the resistance of Germans who hid Jews and others, trade unionists, people with disabilities. I mean, the people who resisted the Nazis may not have been large in number, but they're always significant in terms of maintaining our humanity. That said, there is not the kind of mass resistance that there should be and could be inside of Israel. And the whole thing is a setup. The whole, when I have spent time in historic Palestine, and that includes what is now called the State of Israel, and the level of fear, the militarization of the entire society, the bomb checks at every cafe, at every place you go, it is just a perpetuation. It is not a departure from the history of anti-Semitism that it claims to be a solution for. It was a substitute for a global movement of recognizing the rights of all minorities and all oppressed people. And now it's become part of that system of targeting people who are oppressed. And there's not enough Israelis standing up to it, but there are certainly some, and they are putting themselves on the line in doing that inside of Israel, and they've paid the price, just like refuseniks pay the price. But we are still waiting for that mass movement, right?
0: Absolutely. I mean, I'm looking. I'm watching. I hope others are.
1: That's
0: as well.
1: Right.
0: So finally, Sarah, do you think grassroots organizations, trade unions, you know, educators, do we need to focus more on the directly challenging this legally, or on shifting the broader cultural narrative outside of the courts, or both? How can we do that?
1: I mean, people are doing it. Educators are coming up with alternative curriculums. IJAN worked with Liberated Ethnic Studies on a curriculum about the Nazi genocide that was about anti-fascist history, and that draws a different conclusion than the way that it's presented in most schools right now, on a definition of anti-Semitism that lifts up what it really is and doesn't allow it to be misused, cynically misused for support for Israel, which is a nation state and not a people. And so I think those kind of efforts to just keep critical thinking and ethnic studies alive is critical. And that can happen through grassroots work being done by teachers and is happening every day. Teachers and parents working together, students, teachers and parents working together to hold on to their right to a critical education, to critical thinking, to learning history.

0: by Palestinian racism, or even complaints by Jewish anti-Zionist students who are also silenced and targeted. But at the end of the day, it's a mass movement. It's narrative intervention. It's what people are doing, whether it's Mark Ruffalo or Macklemore. As they said, they are just visible voices of first and foremost the Palestinian liberation movement itself, but then any of us who care about human rights, who are against genocide, who care about anti-racism, and who care about humanity and not allowing the erosion. Like when you deny that what is happening is a genocide, you are changing the lines that can be crossed. You are advancing genocide. You are saying this isn't genocide. You are allowed to do this to a population of people, and we will all pay for that. We will all pay for that.
1: Very powerful words from our guest, Sarah Kirshner, founder of the International Jewish Anti-Zionist Network, also producer of a documentary film, Enduring Roots, over a century of resistance to the Jewish National Fund. Sarah, I can't thank you enough for sharing your views with us here in our audience on Flashpoints on Pacifica Radio.
0: Thank you, Kevin.
1: And now for our affiliates. Now and again, I love to turn into the Flashpoints archives, KPFA archives, and dig out bits of history. This interview struck me when I first heard it live, and it still moves me today. It is an interview with the late Rabbi Michael Lerner, the founder of Tikkun Magazine, by our executive producer, Dennis Bernstein. And really listen closely, because you're going to hear so many parallels, so many parts of this interview that parallel what's going on today in Gaza, what's gone on over the last couple of years in Gaza. And remember while you're listening to this, that this was broadcast on May 19th, 2021. Let's listen in.
2: Well, Netanyahu is determined to continue his bombardment of Gaza. That's what he tells the U.S. President Joe Biden. Meanwhile, according to UNICEF, the situation for children is just desperate. Thousands, tens of thousands of kids are in trouble at many different levels. There's so much going on there on the ground in Gaza, and the bombs are continuing to fall again. Joining us is Rabbi Michael Lerner. Rabbi Lerner is the founder of Tikkun Magazine. He's been a longtime activist and a very powerful critic of Israeli occupation of Palestinian lands. Rabbi Michael Lerner, welcome back to Flashpoints. It's been a long time.
3: Yes, it has, Dennis. Thank you so much for inviting me.
2: Well, these are pretty terrible times now. What I'm reading, I was looking for a particular quote from, I guess it was from UNICEF, it's a dire situation. Hundreds of thousands of children are like really in grave jeopardy, no purified water, and besides the fact they're being devastated by the level and intensity of the bombs, your initial gut reaction to what's going on?
3: Well, it's a terrible set of war crimes being committed against the Palestinian people in Gaza, and an outrageous behavior that I believe. Even 1,000 years from now, Jews will be repenting for this particular invasion, and more generally for the whole way that Jews have treated the Israelis have treated the Palestinians, but it's Jewish Israelis who have treated the Palestinians in an outrageous and disgusting way. I feel. Of course, I have relatives in Israel. I care about my fellow Jews in Israel, but I also care about the Palestinian people, and not just in Israel, but in the West Bank and in Gaza and in camps, refugee camps all over the Arabic world, and for my

0: brothers and sisters who are Palestinians in this country. They have suffered tremendously over many, many decades, and the suffering eventually reached a boiling point a few weeks ago in Jerusalem. But the reaction to the decades of unequal treatment and oppression did not have to lead to a response from Gaza. This was the decision on the part of Hamas to attempt to bomb Israel with a full knowledge that when it had done that in 2014, that Israel had wiped out even larger numbers of people than it has so far murdered on the West Bank. I mean, in Gaza right now, and devastated Gaza then. To make that decision when there was no plausible way that sending those rockets would get through the same defense system that had made them essentially useless in 2014, that there's no possible way that they could be inflicting any serious price on Israel, but instead was predictably going to lead Israeli leader Netanyahu, who already was looking for some way to shift attention away from the trial he was soon to be facing. Actually, he had started already, but it would be postponed while there's a national emergency. Well, here he got it. He got it. And he got it because de facto, even if not subjectively by their intention, de facto, his best ally is Hamas. Hamas seems always to be there ready to give a provocation so that he can be declaring himself a national hero by standing up for all Israelis. Meanwhile, even though there is no possible way that the threat could be a real threat to the existence of Israel, it did send hundreds of thousands of Israelis day in and day out over the course of the past week or 10 days into shelters, because nobody knew for sure that they would not be hit. And some Israelis were, actually some Israeli houses, a handful, but were hit by those missiles. So everybody's spending their time rushing to shelters, and this is the biggest gift that you could possibly get to the right wing of Israel, whose primary raison d'etre and line is the whole world is after us. The whole world is after us.
1: Michael, let me jump in for a second here. I'll let people know you're listening to Flashpoints on Pacifica Radio, daily investigative news magazine. We're speaking with Rabbi Michael Lerner, founder of Tikkun magazine. Now, I know, Michael, there was about to be a trial, but this isn't the first or the second or the third or the fourth time that that Netanyahu outmaneuvered the folks, the Israelis and the Palestinians. This is what he does. But we know that it was coming to a boiling point. Nobody was saying anything. So the ethnic cleansing, as it was moving into East Jerusalem, was getting out of control. You have settlers moving into the backyards of people. There was no stopping. Nobody was talking about it. The Biden administration certainly didn't jump right into the fray and say, you cannot do this anymore, Netanyahu. So you've got the attacks on the holy places, and I'm sort of, Dick Gregory used to say, the teapot is boiling on the stove. You could either shut off the heat or put your finger over the hole where the steam is coming out and wait for it to explode. Obviously, there was an explosion. You think it was going to get any better? Was it getting any better in the Gaza Strip, where Palestinians were being essentially subjected to a slow encounter with the pandemic? I mean, where, in what moment, in what place? Let me ask you this question, Michael. And I'm so glad that you are speaking with us. But just hypothetically speaking, if there wasn't such a disproportionate military distinction between the Israelis and the Palestinians, if the Israelis really knew they were going to pay a price, you think it would help? Does there need to be a Hezbollah in the Gaza Strip, or should those 2 million people who are locked down now and have been slowly tortured and murdered? Well, you tell me, because I don't know if I'm going to just go with, if they didn't send the rockets, the folks would be okay.
0: Mm-hmm. No, I didn't mean to say that any more than I would say that people here, if police here in the United States were not shooting random African Americans, despite this one trial that turned out to convict one of those police murderers, if there hadn't been police murderers going around, that everything would be okay for African Americans? No, not at all. Of course not. The situation is fundamentally unequal and unfair. And similarly, and in many ways,
1: and hopeless. And hopeless. what was going on? Would you say a little bit more? Because I know you know all about this. Say a little bit more about the level of abuse, that the expanding level of abuse in what was clearly an ethnic cleansing of East Jerusalem. What do you think that was? How was that reverberating in the attacks into the holy places?
0: Obviously, for many Palestinians, this was triggering that particular thing of their houses being taken over by this was only the most recent thing was only like 10 or 12 houses that are being scheduled to be taken over by West Bank settlers or extremists who are, because not everybody, not every West Bank settler is an extremist, but enough light has been restrained them. So that was a small number, but it triggered again, particularly at the same time as the events in front of the at Al-Aqsa Mosque, in which the young people who had been traditionally allowed to gather there at the entrance to the the old city, and were then stopped by the police, who built up essentially closed the entrance that had been used traditionally by Muslims to come into the old city, and then the police attacking Muslims who were at prayer in Al-Aqsa Mosque. All of that combined with the shared memory of the Nakba, of the first disaster facing the Palestinian people, when as a result of their own fault for not being willing to accept any Israeli presence, any Jewish presence in Israel, but then they started that war and they lost it, and they were physically pushed out. Mostly, some left voluntarily. A lot didn't leave voluntarily. They either left because of physical pushing out by the Israeli army, or by the fear that had been caused by the right-wing extremist Zionists under the leadership of the two people who had become prime ministers of Israel, that whole experience of losing your homes was touched again for people's collective memory by the decision to go forward and allow essentially a slow, not a fast track, but a slow disenfranchising of Palestinians in East Jerusalem, throwing them out of their homes. There was this classic film that was caught that was done of somebody trying to take over some woman's home, and she's there saying, "Why are you doing this? Stop! This is my home." And the Israeli says back, "Well, if I don't steal it, somebody else is going to steal it. So that's why I want to take it now." I mean, so all of this triggered all of the pent up anger and feelings from 1948 on, and it couldn't go on forever. Now, I don't think it's going to win. I don't think Palestinians are going to be better off by virtue of this. They won't be. But I understand why people rebel, even in circumstances in which there's no chance of winning, because just at a certain point, it's just so infuriating to feel so powerless. And the Palestinian people have felt that, not just as a subjective reality, but the objective reality of the way life has become, particularly in the last 10 years under Netanyahu.
1: This is coming out of UNICEF. Gaza's 1 million children are reeling from the mounting consequences of violent conflict with nowhere safe to turn. Lives have been lost and families shattered, according to UNICEF Executive Director Henrietta Fore. In Gaza, at least 63 children have been killed and another 444 have been injured in less than 10 days. Nearly 30,000 children have been displaced. An estimated 250,000 children need mental health and protection services at this moment. At least four health facilities and 40 schools have been damaged. Some 48 schools, most of them United Nations school. That's just a little bit of it. And you know, of course, a lot of this isn't new. Oh, Michael, what do you think? The Israelis blew up the only COVID testing clinic in Gaza. They did something like this to a clinic earlier on in the West Bank. The Israelis are being celebrated for inoculating the largest proportion of their people than any other country in the world, except that they're leaving out the occupied Palestinians. What are your thoughts? Does that almost feel like they want people to die? What are your thoughts on that?
0: There's definitely a section of the Israeli right that wants the Palestinians to leave entirely. They'd like them to move to Jordan or to Syria or wherever else will accept them. They really have that idea that they can complete the ethnic cleansing that de facto has been taking has been happening bit by bit over the course of the last 30 to 40 years. So there are those, what can I say, evil people. Now, I have to say that Jews aren't the only evil people, right? And it's a minority of us Jews who are doing that. And just like I assume that it was only a minority of people in China who were arresting over a million Muslims, or you know.
1: No, Michael. Jews aren't the only. No, I agree with you. Jews aren't the only bad people in the world, but those planes zooming over the Gaza Strip. All the weaponry, all the uniforms, they come with the Star of David. They got a lot of the equipment is made in the USA, but it comes with the Star of David. We didn't even, you know, There were 26 people killed in the West Bank, forgetting the 240, is it, or 50 that were killed in the Gaza Strip. We're talking about this situation, and aren't we talking about proportionality? I mean, if we, you know, it is horrible. That a child should die in the context of war or conflict is the worst thing in the world. But the United Nations and war crimes and crimes against humanity are all about proportionality. And when we look at this situation, that's what comes up, wouldn't you say?
0: Yeah, I mean, I think that as I said at the beginning, I think that this is one of the most horrendous periods in Jewish history. It's one of the most despicable moments in our history, and all the more so when significant sections of American Jews are cheering on Netanyahu and his work. Now, it's not the majority, I think, of American Jews, but it's a significant minority.
1: I hope not. How can we find that out?
0: Well, look, I don't know how to find it out right now because I don't have the mechanisms for doing a serious survey. But I hope that others will do that survey, and that certainly that should be one of our demands of the various forces in this country that do surveys of public opinion. But more importantly, this is a moment in which I feel like, okay, if I live a little bit longer, and I'm 78 years old now and having my own problems with aging, I want to write a book called Israel is Not a Jewish State. It's rather a state with a lot of Jews.
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3: From New York, this is Democracy Now! Appointed federal judge has blocked President Trump's White House ban on journalists from CNN, MS Now, and Politico. We'll speak with Nobel Prize-winning journalist Maria Ressa. She used to work for CNN. Then the CEOs of major AI companies addressed the UN Security Council, calling on world leaders to adopt international standards for AI development.
4: First, we should begin with narrow agreements that every member can support, such as a ban on using AI to make biological weapons.
3: We'll speak with an AI researcher who's taken part in UN meetings this week and with an expert who's worked with the African Union on AI strategy. Then, who's advising President Trump on AI?
5: The United States also totally rejects any attempt to construct a globalist scheme to control for the artificial intelligence. We're going to encourage it, not rein it in.
3: We'll speak with journalist Jacob Silverman. His latest book is Gilded Rage, Elon Musk and the Radicalization of Silicon Valley. All that and more coming up. Welcome to Democracy Now!, democracynow.org, The War and Peace Report. I'm Amy Goodman. A federal judge has temporarily blocked President Trump's ban on CNN, MS Now, and Politico from the White House. Just after midnight, Judge Timothy Kelly of the U.S. District Court in Washington, D.C., a Trump appointee, granted a two-week restraining order and told the White House to, quote, immediately return, reinstate, and restore the press credentials of the three news outlets. Ted Boutros, an attorney for the outlet, said, quote, this is a strong ruling vindicating freedom of the press, due process, and the rule of law. We greatly appreciate the court's swift action, he said. Meanwhile, the new news site Status is reporting Vice President J.D. Vance was the unnamed senior administration official behind one of the stories the White House used to justify banning Politico from its grounds. Vance has defended Trump's ban on the news outlets as totally appropriate. Leaders of top Ford official intelligence firms testified to the U.N. Security Council on Wednesday, urging nations to adopt international standards on the development of AI. Anthropic CEO Dario Amodei touted the benefits of the technology, even as he warned the Security Council that it, quote, could be a risk to humanity as a whole, unquote. His competitor, OpenAI chief executive Sam Altman, also called for international regulations.
6: At the international level, this will require cooperation. In our history, there have been times where countries who compete and don't always like each other very much still come together for shared interests and the collective good in the face of a powerful new technology. We believe this must be one of those times.
3: Altman spoke as Australian Prime Minister Anthony Albanese revealed that an OpenAI agent hacked an Australian government health website in June where it accessed private data. It's the first known example of an autonomous AI agent hacking a government network.
7: Today, I spoke with the CEO of OpenAI, Sam Altman, to express Australia's extreme concern about this incident. And I also expressed my disappointment that it took the company way too long to inform the government what had occurred and the nature of the way that that notification occurred as well was unacceptable.
3: The Australian Prime Minister said investigators were considering whether to file criminal charges against OpenAI. This follows a series of incidents where frontier AI models escaped containment, self-organized into swarms, launched cyber attacks, and attempted to cover their tracks. Meanwhile, in Washington, Democratic Senator Bernie Sanders and Congressmember Greg Kassar Wednesday unveiled the Ban Artificial Superintelligence Act. The legislation would establish a cabinet-level federal Department of Artificial Intelligence, pause advanced AI development until a new federal regulatory body is up and running, and would ban AI models that exceed human performance and capabilities across most domains. We'll have more on this story later in the broadcast. Iranian President Masoud Pezeshkian delivered a defiant speech to the UN General Assembly Wednesday, condemning President Trump's threat to annihilate Iran while calling for diplomacy to end the war.
8: America and Israel attacked us equipped with the latest technology and weapon systems, and our people stood steadfast. Yes, they did hit us, but we did not bend the knee. We did not bow our head. We responded, but we did not hit civilian populations. They came into surrounding territories and targeted our universities, our healthcare centers, our schools, our hospitals, our infrastructures, all of it against international law.
3: A lone U.S. delegate walked out of the U.N. hall in protest as President Pezeshkian spoke. Israel's ambassador boycotted the speech entirely. The U.S. Navy's admitted 8 service members aboard the USS Abraham Lincoln strike group attempted suicide during their historically long Mideast deployment when sailors spent 286 days at sea. Acting Navy Secretary Hung Cao made the admission in a letter to New York Senator Kirsten Gillibrand, who accused President Trump of showing open disrespect to troops and their families. Gillibrand added, quote, that this administration can find endless taxpayer dollars for bombs, ballrooms, and billionaires, but cannot take care of our service members is completely unacceptable, unquote. In August, Defense Secretary Pete Hegseth insisted reports of deteriorating conditions and mental health struggles aboard the Lincoln were, quote, unquote, completely misrepresented. France, Canada, and the United Kingdom have called for Palestinian sovereignty at the UN General Assembly. On Tuesday, French President Emmanuel Macron blasted the world's inability to act on Gaza.
9: Face à Gaza.
10: What credibility do we have if we continue to remain inactive in the face of Gaza? Some boast of a supposed peace, but this peace hasn't reopened humanitarian routes for a single second. Must we stand by and watch this spectacle that shames us all? Never.
3: Israeli Prime Minister Benjamin Netanyahu condemned Macron's remarks, calling them a, quote, grotesque absurdity, unquote. Netanyahu is addressing the United Nations General Assembly this afternoon. President Trump's hosting Chinese President Xi Jinping in Washington, D.C. for a three-day summit. She skipped the UN General Assembly in New York. It's the Chinese leader's first trip to the U.S. since 2015. Trump and Xi are set to discuss artificial intelligence, the Iran war, and Taiwan during the summit. There's a state dinner tonight with, among others, tech billionaires. In Michigan, the Grand Rapids Police Department says a man died on Sunday after crashing his car into a tree while fleeing ICE. That's Immigration and Customs Enforcement agents. Guatemala's Consul General identified the victim as Mario David Coronado Juarez. Advocates say the 36-year-old was working in construction to provide for his wife and three young children in Guatemala. On Tuesday evening, immigrant rights advocates packed the Grand Rapids City Commission meeting, where they accused local police of collaborating with ICE. Mayor David LeGrand declared a recess as protesters chanted Coronado Juarez's name and demanded abolish ICE.
11: I'm recessing the meeting.
3: In Louisiana, a 36-year-old immigrant from Costa Rica died last week inside the Wynn Correctional Center in Winfield. According to ICE, Carlos Josue Marchena was declared dead after he was found unresponsive. He had type 1 diabetes, and family members said he complained of deteriorating health as he missed meals and insulin shots while being shuttled between ICE jails in multiple states. He's the 55th person to die in ICE custody during Trump's second term and the 25th this year alone. In Texas, Congressmember Greg Kassar Wednesday visited Wilbur Rafael Garces Perez at an ICE jail 3 days after the 28-year-old Venezuelan man was shot by an immigration officer in North Austin. Kassar told reporters Garces Perez needed surgery to remove a bullet that remains lodged in his back. And Congressmember Kassar questioned why Garces Perez was discharged from an Austin hospital after just 4 hours, then taken to an ICE jail 135 miles away.
12: Every single person should have a right to be fully cared for in a hospital bed and not to be dragged to a detention center while you are still bleeding. In fact, in talking to Wilbur, he made it clear to me that he didn't even know that this bullet was still inside of him until more than a day later after being shot.
3: In Washington, D.C., family members of people killed by ICE testified before lawmakers Tuesday at a hearing organized by House Democrats. Witnesses included Ronaldo Salgado and Lorenzo Salgado Jr., whose father was shot and killed by ICE while driving to work in Houston in July. Also testifying were relatives of Renee Good, shot dead in Minneapolis in January by ICE agent Jonathan Ross. This is Renee Good's mother, Donna Ganger.
13: I'm a registered Republican. I voted for President Trump under the impression that these agents were here to protect the citizens of the United States, innocents like our family and the others here, against terrorists. Certainly not to accuse those of us here of being terrorists and take precious lives. This is madness.
3: And here in New York, Hollywood producer Harvey Weinstein was sentenced Wednesday to 15 years in prison for sexually assaulting former TV production assistant Miriam Haley back in 2006. She testified Weinstein forcibly performed oral sex on her in his Manhattan apartment. According to Haley, Weinstein had also hired private investigators to keep tabs on her. Weinstein has been in custody since his first conviction, has already spent more than 6 years in prison. He still faces resentencing in that case in Los Los Angeles, where he originally received 16 years for rape. And those are some of the headlines. This is Democracy Now!, democracynow.org, The War and Peace Report. I'm Amy Goodman.
11: And I'm Nermeen Sheikh. Welcome to our listeners and viewers across the country and around the world. A federal judge has temporarily blocked President Trump's ban on CNN, MS Now, and Politico, ordering the administration to restore their White House access for 14 days. A lawyer for the outlets described the decision as a, quote, strong ruling vindicating freedom of the press, due process, and the rule of law. We begin today's show with one of the world's leading advocates for press freedom, Maria Ressa. In 2021, she was awarded the Nobel Peace Prize for her efforts to safeguard freedom of expression.
3: Maria Ressa is the founder and CEO of the Philippine independent news site Rappler, and she's a former CNN journalist, among other places she covered East Timor. She's also the co-chair of the United Nations Independent International Scientific Panel on Artificial Intelligence. We'll talk about that in a moment. But we're going to begin with this breaking news from overnight, Maria Ressa. A Trump-appointed judge has at least temporarily halted the ban on CNN, MS Now, and Politico. Can you talk about the significance of what Trump has attempted to do? And for the first time, the solidarity expressed by the Washington press pool that refused to fill in for CNN, and so you couldn't hear Trump's voice.
14: Well, it was incredible. And, you know, my outlet, actually, my president banned both our reporter and me from the palace at that point. So to see the kind of solidarity that the American media did on Friday was incredible. But look, in terms of the reaction is everyone knows this is unconstitutional. And I struggle when I say that. As a reporter, you sit there and you go, do we say it's unconstitutional or not? Are we supposed to not say that, right? This is the dilemma of a reporter in the age of a death by a thousand cuts. We can't normalize the lies or the impunity that is around us. And so in this case, this particular judge has done this before. And this was during Trump's first term, Jim Acosta. He judged for press freedom in the same way. And it's a simple thing. It's a constitutional move. Whether the Trump administration has already said that it will go ahead and appeal this, you know, for all of that. At this point, people are standing up for rule of law. People are standing up for press freedom. And that's incredibly important because we live in an age where you can't take these things for granted. And having lived through it, there are costs to standing up, but there are greater costs to giving up.
11: So, Maria Ressa, we see that you're in a car on your way to the United Nations. Let's turn to artificial intelligence. You're the co-chair of the United Nations Independent International Scientific Panel on Artificial Intelligence, and AI took center stage at the UN on Wednesday when the heads of OpenAI and Anthropic briefed the UN Security Council. The meeting came as Australia revealed that a rogue OpenAI tool hacked into Australia's national healthcare database in the first known case of AI hacking a government network. Maria Ressa, you were at the Security Council as these CEOs testified. What was most striking to you and most important among the things they said?
14: The mood in the room was actually really fascinating and the kind of consensus that you see among many of the nation states. First, let me tell you about the thematic brief that my co-chair and I that the panel came out with on Monday, which showed you exactly what it was. We tried to answer four questions. Question number one was, you know, what actually happened? Question number two is, what trend does that show? And then number three, what do we not know? And number four is, what would be completely irresponsible if we do not act? This is to help policymakers deal with this. That's part of what this independent panel is supposed to do, to give you the facts. And along with those tech CEOs who all have their own interests, you also had Yashua Benjo, who's my co-chair, speaking there, right? And what's the consensus among the majority of it? It seems like everyone knows that AI is now the rogue AI, including the Secretary General saying again this week that it is out of our control. That's in our preliminary panel report that we released in July 1. This the frontier models cannot be controlled, right? And so there's several questions. Who's accountable? The tech CEOs were there, but as was Hugging Face. And one of the most interesting things Hugging Face said, the CEO of Hugging Face, was that he couldn't even use the commercial models to help defend against the attack because of the way it was designed. And so what did he do? He went through NVIDIA and used an open source Chinese model. That was fascinating to me because it showed both sovereignty and it showed you the kind of power and control a small group of people will have. So overall, in that room, people said it's time to put guardrails in place, except for some exceptions. And of course, notable is the United States. Michael Kratsias came through. One of the first things he said was superintelligence, formerly known as artificial intelligence, and then spoke against any kind of global multilateral solution. As a member of the panel, the reason we exist is because the United Nations General Assembly created an expert group. 40 of us from 37 different countries, nearly 50-50 male, female, right? To try to help the world come up with a collective solution. We cannot have a small group, one country with 75% of the world's compute power, and a small group of companies deciding the fate of humanity.
15: So let me ask you about China. You, of course, are from the Philippines. If you can talk about, you know, the fact that China has more regulations in place than does the United States. What kind of regulations? You have Xi right now meeting with President Trump in Washington, D.C. tonight, a major state dinner with heads of the tech billionaires, the CEOs of these companies.
14: Look, in some ways, when you really look at it, for their citizens, the Chinese tech has far more safety measures in place. So, for example, the version of TikTok that is out in China has child safety measures in place that the Silicon Valley that others, the commercial models are just now starting to talk about and to put in place. But of course, what's the biggest problem in this, right? Well, Tiananmen Square doesn't exist, right? So I think this is a creative destruction moment, and the ability to not work together will have massive consequences. One of the lessons I learned in being part of this panel with 37 countries, we have Chinese, we have Russian. I mean, we are geographically aligned. And what was fascinating is that we weren't fighting based on ideology. The debates, the most stringent debates, did not occur from Russia or China or the United States. It didn't matter because we all agreed on safety measures were the most stringent debate. And I said this at the UN when we released the report, right? The most hair-tearing moments were between those of us and big tech. Right. So it's an incentive structure that we need to prevent. Right. Big tech will tell you that they're caught in a race. Silicon Valley will say this, that they're caught in a race that they must win. Otherwise, China will win. This isn't completely true. And part of it is it's there. It's a boogeyman. But if you look at just, and this is in the preliminary panel report, in terms of compute power, the United States has 75% of the world's compute power. China has 15%. And the EU, which has put in place the most safety measures for the rest of the world, for us and the rest of the world, is only 5%, right? A small group of countries and companies should not be determining the fate of the world.
16: And Maria Ressa, now we know you have to go, but a very quick final question. We've spoken to you before about the spread of misinformation on social media. You've expressed concerns about how this could be multiplied with artificial intelligence, if you could elaborate.
14: It already has, Nermeen. If you look at the internet today, 53% of the traffic on the internet is now non-human, right? We're going to deal with AI slop. And the three ways that artificial intelligence, the three waves, right? Social media, hijacked our attention. So there's the attention economy. That hasn't been solved. And this is part of the problem, the compounding harms that have not been addressed. So social media, attention economy, the large language models rolled out in two ways. The second is chatbots. The chatbots that are there hack intimacy. Right? It's sycophantic by design to keep you scrolling. That brings harms on its own way. We can talk about that more. But the last one is what we're talking about now, which is agentic and multi-agentic. Every step of the way, we lose just a little bit more of our humanity. The attention economy that has brought narrative warfare and has pushed the world 74% of the world is now under authoritarian rule. That's VDEM. We're electing illiberal leaders democratically. The chatbots is hacking our intimacy. And agentic AI, literally, I'd be careful what you give to an agent that we know can't be controlled. Well, that agentic is taking away agency. So to go back, look at the policy. It's time for lawmakers to act. If you don't act now, it's state and tech. We're seeing a tech coup in plain sight. So it's and to push states to act, we the citizens should demand better.
15: Maria Nesser, we thank you so much for being with us. I actually expect we could have you on for the whole hour, because if you think you're going to reach your meeting on time, I mean, I've been talking to people who go one city block near the UN right now, and it takes them an hour to drive from one end to the other. But we're going to let you go. Co-chair of the United Nations Independent International Scientific Panel on Artificial Intelligence, co-founder and CEO of the Philippine independent news site Rappler. She also received the Nobel Peace Prize in 2021. Coming up, we continue our discussion on the UN Security Council meeting on AI, where the tech billionaire CEOs testified on Wednesday. Stay with us.

0: Pavan Guru, Sunny Singh, in our Democracy Now! Studio. This is Democracy Now!, democracynow.org. I'm Amy Goodman with Nermeen Sheikh.
1: We're continuing our look at Wednesday's UN Security Council when top AI executives urged nations to adopt international standards on the development of AI. The meeting came as Australia revealed that a rogue OpenAI tool hacked into Australia's national healthcare database in the first known case of AI hacking a government network. This is OpenAI chief executive Sam Altman.
2: The risk is that it moves so fast that people can no longer follow what's happening or intervene when needed. This would obviously be terrible. The industry must not accept too much technological risk just because the benefits are too great and that they feel too important to slow down. It doesn't matter whether people put the risk of catastrophe at 10% or 1% or 12% or 0.1%. None of these levels are remotely acceptable. And we should not train models that we cannot make an extremely strong case that we'll be able to keep under human control. These systems could concentrate too much power in too few hands. No one person or company or country should be able to use the most powerful AI models to impose their worldview on everyone else. We are not trying to and must not automate human judgment or human values. If AI is to be democratic, the most important decisions cannot be made by labs in San Francisco alone. They must be shaped through democratic processes and by governments accountable to the people that they serve.
0: That was OpenAI CEO Sam Altman. Anthropic CEO Dario Amodei also addressed the UN Security Council.
3: We will slow down as much as necessary in order to make sure that every successive AI technology that we release is actually safe. First, we should begin with narrow agreements that every member can support, such as a ban on using AI to make biological weapons or permitting your AI technologies to be used to make biological weapons. Second, we should build evaluation and verification systems that keep pace with AI development so that states can have visibility into frontier model capability and can verify each other's commitments. Third, we should establish common global standards for testing AI models for loss of control risks and misuse risks, and a notification system for AI incidents that are significant to global security.
0: That was Anthropic CEO Dario Amodei addressing the UN Security Council on Wednesday. We're joined now by Malo Bergon, CEO of the Machine Intelligence Research Institute. He's participated in several AI-related meetings on the sidelines of the UN General Assembly this week. I mean, you look at this image, the tech billionaires addressing the UN Security Council, calling for regulating their own companies while you have President Trump trying to prevent this from happening. It's quite an amazing image. If you can talk about what your major concerns are right now and where you think the world needs to go.
4: Absolutely. Yeah. I mean, in some sense, I feel like every week there's new whiplash where the conversation has moved so quickly. I've been doing this for 14 years, so it's very interesting. I mean, I think we're headed in the right direction. I do think that the CEOs, while there's a bunch of reason to be cynical about them, are sincere that they think that the progress with this technology is moving too quickly and that they risk losing control of it, and that that could lead to, you know, permanent disempowerment or human extinction. So,
0: I mean, everyone keeps saying it could be in 10 years, it could be in 20 years, but for people who don't understand this technology, how does the world go extinct?
4: So I think the way that I think about it is that, you know, humans have a little bit more of this thing I like to call the thinky thing than the chimps or the mice. This is the thing that allows us to, you know, terraform the Earth and build rockets and send people to the moon. 10,000 plus species, something like that, are extinct, not because we were out to get them, but because we were just changing the world to pursue goals that we cared about to suit our purposes, and they were in the way. And, you know, maybe we hunted some of them. You know, they were made of atoms that we wanted to use for something else. So the concern here is that the AI companies are accelerating towards towards systems that are radically smarter than us, that they don't understand, that often behave in ways that we didn't intend, and that it's very difficult to control something that much smarter than you. And humans right now steer the future of this planet not because we're the strongest, not because, you know, we have the biggest teeth, because we're the smartest and we know how to invent technologies to steer the future in the ways that we want. And if we introduce AIs that are radically smarter than us, that don't have the same values, goals, and drives that we want to have, and we don't know how to train AI systems to do that right now, they will be the ones that steer the future. And so whether, you know, we're kind of in the back seat hoping that they steer the world in the right place, or whether they change the world in a way that, you know, causes us to no longer be able to be around, either of those seem bad to me, and I think that's a big risk if we build these systems and we don't understand them.
1: So, Malo, another one, you mentioned the Hugging Face incident. One of the other CEOs who testified yesterday in the Security Council was Clément Delong of Hugging Face. First of all, if you could explain, you know, how is it that these agents went rogue, hundreds of those agents went rogue. And you've said that, you know, people have been warning for a very long time about the risks of AI, but very little has been done. What did this Hugging Face incident reveal? And then, of course, there have been since, including the Australian Health Ministry, several other instances of this occurring.
4: Yeah. So I think for those who don't know, the quick summary is that OpenAI was testing a bunch of their agents to see how good they were at doing cybersecurity exploit tasks. So they would give them some piece of code. They would give them some vulnerability and ask them to use that to try and hack into a certain piece of code or a program. And they were running thousands of agents doing this all in parallel. Some of those tasks might have been impossible. Some of them weren't. This is very common for the AI companies to do. And they removed a bunch of safeguards so that they could really see how hard the AI system could go with these problems. And what ended up happening in short is that the AI systems hacked out of the protected environment that they were in, were trying to solve these problems, ended up thinking that there was some information that would be useful for helping them solve these problems on Hugging Face, and so hacked, you know, a multi-billion dollar company in order to try and get those answers. And I think the narrative so far about this hack, there's two things that are important. One is a criticism of OpenAI that this is really a cybersecurity problem, that they didn't, you know, harden the sandboxes that the AI systems were in such that it would have been much harder for them to escape if they did that, and that they should have been monitoring them. Like, this happened for weeks. They had an incident earlier in the year and then later after that. And so it's clear that they weren't paying enough attention to what the AI agents were doing and getting up to no good. I think those are both true. And I think that if we were doing that, that incident wouldn't have happened. I think there's a separate thing, which is very important to point at, where people are kind of like, well, you know, you asked the agents to hack, and they hacked. And so you didn't have good security, so they kind of got up to no good outside in the real world. But, like, what did you expect? And I think this is wrong. And I think this is the main thing motivating a lot of people at the companies who are concerned, is that an analogy that I like to use here is the AI systems were kind of, you know, let's say, you know, if you were making it a human a test, I put you in a room, and I'm like, here's a lockpick set. Here's a safe. I want you to use that lockpick set to get into this safe. That is the task that they were given, essentially. And there's a code in there. You know, the proof that you got in there is you'll tell me what code I put in the safe. What the AI agents essentially ended up doing was finding a way to pry that safe open with something else that was in the room, not using the lockpick kit. Were worried that maybe, you know, there's a security camera in there watching them, broke out the window, found a bunch of their buddies who did the same thing, thought, oh, okay, maybe we can erase the security footage, realize maybe something about how the security camera footage or where it was stored was at some other company somewhere else in the world, took a taxi over there, broke into that place to try and erase the logs. So if people are saying, you know, well, the AIs were just doing what they were told, I think that's not quite right. And this is, I think, what has a lot of the AI companies worried, is that they spend a lot of time training their systems to be more aligned, to be helpful, harmless, honest. A lot of the metrics by which they kind of measure these things seem to be going down over time as they do that. And so when they see kind of the AI systems do this, they're like, yes, we could have locked them up better such that they couldn't have broken out of the window. But if we're kind of on this trajectory where we're getting better and better at making the agents more capable faster and faster, and we don't know how to train them to not do that kind of stuff, that's got them pretty freaked out.
1: Mm-hmm. So one of the CEOs who does not believe all these warnings that AI could potentially pose a risk to humanity such that it would lead to the extinction of human beings is NVIDIA CEO Jensen Huang. He was asked about the increasing number of these warnings about the risks of AI and whether further regulations are called for.
5: All the messaging around the drama of it is unnecessary. It's quite frankly too much drama, irresponsible. It is now grounded on facts. It's now grounded on science. Before we come up with new laws and new regulations, let's apply the current laws and the current regulations.
1: So that was Jensen Huang, a Trump ally and the CEO of NVIDIA, which is, of course, the company that manufactures the chips that are used by all these AI companies. So your response to what he said?
4: Also, the company that just bought Hugging Face, which isn't, you know, pressing charges against OpenAI for being hacked by them, which would be, you know, if a human did it, something that they'd probably be in jail for right now, waiting trial. I've seen Jensen talk about this a lot when kind of pushed into the actual, you know, concerns about why we would lose control, how we would lose control. I've never been quite satisfied with his answers. I think he's maybe thought about this a little bit, but not very much. So, I don't know. You know, there are many people here with many opinions, but, you know, there's a survey recently of that was released of the AIs in the field more broadly, and it showed that kind of over time this survey's been done year after year. Now, I think 1 in 5 of these 1,600 AI researchers think that there's a real risk here. And so, I don't know. Jensen certainly has a lot of money on the line to sell more chips if people are doing AI better. And often I find at least some of the voices who are the most dismissive are often the ones who have a lot of to gain from AI technology pushing forward and also are not as much in contact with the technology. So, you know, the AI companies have a lot to gain by AI moving forward as quickly as possible, but also they're in contact with the technology and see the risk from the inside, whereas I think Jensen has a lot of money to gain but isn't necessarily as in contact with what's going on, the challenges. He makes a lot of claims about how they're going to be able to solve a lot of these problems, where I talk to people at the AI companies and they're like, these problems are really hard and we're not sure we'll be able to solve them in the relevant time frame.
0: And then you have the Australian Prime Minister saying they may bring criminal charges against OpenAI. Well, OpenAI is hailed as saying, admitting that they broke into this health database of Australia, taking people's private information. This is months after it happened.
4: Yeah. I mean, they've, you know, established this new framework where they're trying to responsibly disclose incidents their AI systems have committed. But it just seems like more and more of them end up being disclosed by people just looking around for other incidents of AIs hacking the internet, or, you know, coordinating on the internet or hacking different systems. And so I think we're very far from, you know, a place where these companies are being held accountable, where there are laws in place to actually, you know, hold them accountable for when their systems get out of control with these even, you know, no one's been hurt by any of these incidents. That won't always necessarily continue to be the case. And so I think it just, this all illustrates how far behind we are on even getting close to taking the risk from these AI systems seriously.
1: Well, finally, companies are increasingly seeing AI helping with AI development itself. Mm-hmm. And faster, much faster than initially expected. Then you have Trump saying that we shouldn't call it artificial intelligence, it's just super intelligence, though tech people say that's actually a different kind of intelligence, more advanced than what we have. But let me ask you this. Does fully autonomous recursive self-improvement, or RSI, already exist?
0: And what is it?

0: companies is essentially to get to a point where the AI itself is doing all the AI R&D. One way to potentially operationalize this is they would rather, you know, fire all their technical staff than keep their technical staff and go back to models from a few months ago. And you know, if the AI systems are doing all the AI research, you can throw a lot more cognitive labor at that because you can just, you know, you're basically just limited in how many, you know, GPUs you have to run more AI agents to do this research. And that those AI agents will be creating smarter AI agents that will then be more capable of doing the AI research and so on and so forth. And so we're not there yet. But I think a few months ago, one of the founders of Anthropic was talking about how he thought there was about a 60% chance that they would get to this point by the end of 2028. Now I think people inside the AI companies are really starting to think that that could happen sooner. And that's one of the big concerns for how we might lose control as we get to this point where we kind of are no longer able to supervise the AI research process because it's mostly the AIs doing it. They're doing it faster than we can supervise, and they're getting smarter and smarter. But they're seeing the trajectory of them being able to already make progress on using AI to accelerate AI development. And then we have things like the Millennium Prize that fell this year in the last few weeks. So I think one way to think about this is last year, with an enormous amount of effort, we were able to get AI systems to basically solve IML gold medal problems, which are the hardest math problems for high school kids who are like the most gifted in the world. Now the AI systems that you and I can just purchase on a subscription today can basically solve those if we set them up right. This, you know, on a lark, after hearing a rumor that maybe Anthropic did it, OpenAI with an unreleased model threw 1,100 agents over a few days to try and solve some of the most prestigious math problems in the world that have million-dollar prizes on them, some of the hardest things that we care most about, and they took one down. And so there's a lot question that I think a lot of people are asking themselves inside the AI companies. There's probably a lot to find about how to make these AI systems more capable and more efficient. One way I like to put it is, you know, our brains run on about 20 watts. The AI systems, you know, it takes, you know, data centers the size of a city or a small town, you know, or use the power of a small town to train, and they still, you know, wouldn't we just run them use an enormous amount of power. So there's a lot of efficiency to find. They're very inefficient in a bunch of ways. How much harder are those things than Millennium Prizes to find? You know, they're probably, I don't know if they're harder than Millennium Problems, easier than Millennium Problems. We don't know. We haven't thrown that much AI, compute, and like the latest systems at them. And so when I think they're looking at this trajectory, they're looking at their challenges in being able to get these AI systems to behave. They're looking at the fact that maybe we're on the verge of really being able to make some substantial progress at automating AI R&D, there's just a lot of concern that, like, we're moving too fast. We don't know what's happening. This loss of control thing is real. Can we find some way to coordinate such that we can kind of slow down, have more time to figure out how to do this safely?
1: Milo Gergaud is the CEO of the Machine Intelligence Research Institute. He's participated in several AI-related meetings on the sidelines of the UN General Assembly this week. This is Democracy Now!, democracynow.org. I'm Amy Goodman with Nermeen Sheikh.
2: For a pan-Africanist perspective on the risks and benefits of AI for Africa, our next guest is working on a strategy with the African Union for the risks and benefits for the continent. We're joined now by Saydina Moussa Indai. He's a member of the Global Partnership on Artificial Intelligence and a senior lecturer at Sheikh Hamidou Khan Digital University in Dakar, Senegal. So welcome, Saydina, to the program. If you could just lay out the concerns in Africa about the way in which artificial intelligence is being deployed and may be deployed in the future.
3: Thank you. Thank you for the invitation. And I think that for African perspective, we have what we call first the global impact. So we have the same threat than we heard about. We can apply in each continent. But we have also another threat, which I can call the colonial AI, the colonialism AI. Because when we talk about the colonialism historically, that involves the control of resources, the control of knowledge, and the control of terms of exchange. And we see that in Africa when we talk about AI, when we could have the control on compute, the control of, on data flow, on standards, on even on talent, which can move out of Africa very easily and left Africa without talent. So, in this case, we have a continent we cannot have control on what's going on in the ground. If we think about controlling AI

0: solution which can have in Africa. Most of the countries cannot do that because there's no capacity in Africa. And being permanent consumer is another threat, because if we don't create also our own AI solution, it could be very, very bad for Africa.
1: Sidina, you are an advisor to the African Union. You've said the biggest threat is colonization by AI. What does that mean?
0: This means that, you know, when we talk about colonization historically, it could be the control of all resources, knowledges, and terms of exchange. And we have it in Africa when we talk about AI. Because right now, we have a lot of countries in Africa having their own national AI strategy, but the implementation is not here because they don't have capacity. And the way we have the other countries helping African continent to implement their own strategy, it's not the good way, because how we see, mostly we have partners which we would have control on the data, and we just want to apply technology built elsewhere. And it will not work if we don't have our culture inside the AI solution we are using and our own way to control it.
2: And do you think it has any potential benefits in, for example, agriculture or the health sector?
0: Of course. It's the same than everywhere. We can have precise health care. We can have precise agriculture. In education sector, we could have our individual pathway to learn. In culture also, we can use AI to have culture preservation, and we are doing it a lot. And so it's the same than everywhere else, I think.
1: Finally, we just have 30 seconds, but yes. This idea of AI with an African perspective that you're also bringing to these UN side meetings this week, what that means?
0: That means that if you think about AI, it's built by bias. You know, it's built by a lot of data coming from elsewhere, and you know that makes Africa using AI with another context. And sometimes you use it, but you're infusing another culture in your culture, and it's very difficult for some countries to build their own solutions. So they're keeping to use open source solution, but it's built with other data.
1: Well, interestingly, no African country has a seat on the UN Security Council, something that the UN Secretary General Antonio Guterres says should be reformed. We want to thank you so much for being with us, Sidina Moussa Ndiaye, member of the Global Partnership on Artificial Intelligence, has worked with the African Union on the development of the Pan-African AI Strategy. We thank you for being with us. Coming up, Jacob Silverman, author of Gilded Rage, Elon Musk and the Radicalization of Silicon Valley. Stay with us.

0: The world turned upside down by the British musician Billy Bragg. I'll be in London tomorrow, Friday, for the screening of Steal the Story, Please, speaking afterwards, and also on Monday, and then on to Copenhagen and Berlin. You can check our website at democracynow.org. I'm Amy Goodman with Nermeen Sheikh.
1: Addressing the UN General Assembly on Tuesday, President Trump said the U.S. would not be reining in artificial intelligence, telling the gathered world leaders, quote, whoever wins AI wins.
2: The United States also totally rejects any attempt to construct a globalist scheme to control for the artificial intelligence being spoken of so much now, hereinafter officially called super intelligence. Whoever wins AI, you have to remember this, and now I say, whoever wins SI, whoever wins super intelligent, wins. That's the group that wins. And we're leading now over China by a lot and everyone else, but we will only encourage super intelligence. We're going to encourage it, not rein it in.
1: While AI CEOs on Wednesday called for some kind of international regulation on AI development while speaking to world leaders at the United Nations, President Trump has called warnings about AI risk a hoax, likening it to global warming. He's instead announced plans for a so-called AI force.
0: Well, who is advising President Trump on AI? One primary voice in the room is former White House AI and crypto czar David Sacks. He stepped down as czar in March after his 180 days as special government employee expired. He's now co-chair of the President's Council of Advisors on Science and Technology. David Sacks spoke earlier this month at Politico's Decoded Summit in Washington, D.C. Here he is addressing a question about President Trump's response to AI concerns.
3: He's seen this movie before. I mean, how many hoaxes have been run on the president himself? Going back to the whole Russiagate hoax, I mean, we've seen this over and over again, that especially before an election, the media will take a narrative. And look, there can be grains of truth to the narrative, right? I mean, like you take the climate change, hoax. There'll be elements of truth. There'll be pseudoscience to it. And then the media will blow it out of proportion and use it to further a political agenda. They have a basic corporate responsibility to make sure their products are safe. If you look at the frontier right now, it's two companies. It's Anthropic and OpenAI. They have duopoly market share in this country. If you measure it based on revenue, if you look at model capabilities, the frontier is two companies. And Dario and Sam have said, okay, we're going to slow down and make sure our products are safe. So again, they are pacing the frontier. We're doing that.
0: To talk more about David Sacks and the other figures and ideas shaping this technology and its relationship to power and governance, we're joined by journalist Jacob Silverman, reporter at the International Consortium of Investigative Journalists. His latest book is Gilded Rage, Elon Musk and the Radicalization of Silicon Valley. It's out this week in paperback. Joining us from Brooklyn, New York. Jacob, so David Sacks is someone you discuss at length in your book, even though in the title it says Elon Musk. He is a well-known name. What should people understand?
4: Well, for one thing, I think what describes him pretty well is that he is Peter Thiel's longtime friend, going back to their Stanford days, and they were writing partners together in the 1990s, doing a lot of culture warring stuff that we might call anti-woke today, but back then they were against multiculturalism. And they share a lot of the same political philosophies, which is they're pretty right-wing, extremely pro-capitalists, and they are very much in line with the authoritarianism embodied by Trump. And as we've seen with Sachs first occupying that crypto and AI czar position and now on an advisory board, he's someone who's going to be around throughout the Trump administration, I think.
1: So, Jacob, let's go to your book, which is titled Gilded Rage, Elon Musk and the Radicalization of Silicon Valley. I mean, why don't you just explain, first of all, why it's called Gilded Rage? Rage by whom, against whom?
4: Well, obviously, it's a little bit of a throwback to the Gilded Age or a reference there. But I think one of the features that we see in people like Musk or Sachs or Mark Andreessen or a lot of the billionaire tech elites is a real kind of anger. They are very angry in different ways. They're angry at what they see as the excesses of woke culture and liberal and lefty politics. They are angry that the technological utopian world that they believe that they were promised. I mean, they've even used that kind of language. We were promised a better future. They're angry that that hasn't come to fruition. And they're also angry that the Biden administration tried to mildly rein them in certain areas like crypto. And they're angry that they don't have free rein to enact the world they want to enact. And that includes areas like AI. And I think this describes a lot of the right-wing tech elite today.
1: And in fact, much of the tech elite, as you also talk about, attended Trump's inauguration, OpenAI, Apple, Google, Amazon, Tesla, etc. The one exception was Anthropic CEO Dario Amodei. Is that at all relevant or important?
4: I think Amodei tries to skate a certain line. I mean, Jensen Huang perhaps does it in his own way, the NVIDIA CEO. But he's had some clashes with the Trump administration. Trump was trying to designate Anthropic's products as a supply chain risk. But that was after Anthropic got a deal with the Pentagon. And its software is used in Pentagon processes and probably in targeting airstrikes. So I think while Amodei is perhaps the most visible figure, sort of with a somewhat left-of-center posture. He talks a lot about safety and his principles behind AI. He's still someone who is trying to have a pretty close relationship with the Trump administration and is trying to sell his products for military and national security uses.
0: You write of these Silicon Valley billionaires saying their networks of influence helped reelect Donald Trump and installed one of their own, former venture capitalist J.D. Vance, in the vice presidency. If you can lay out their ties to J.D. Vance and what it means to have him second in command. Interestingly, a side note, in this story about Trump banning MS Now, CNN, and Politico, Status, the new news site, is reporting that he was the source of one of the stories that they cited to ban Politico, and he endorsed Trump's ban. But Jacob Silverman, talk about J.D. Vance and his significance.
4: Sure. I think whatever you might think of Vance politically, he is a bit of a chameleon. He's someone who's changed his name a couple times. He's gone through some big institutions in his life, college, law school, the military, that have really shaped him in different ways. And one thing that he discovered when he was in law school is that he hated it when he saw Peter Thiel come to Yale Law School and give a speech. And from there on, Peter Thiel has really guided J.D. Vance's life, including giving him most of his opportunities. So some people might think of J.D. Vance as this sincere Catholic or about hillbilly elegy and this guy with a troubled upbringing. But to people in the tech industry and at some of the highest levels of politics, J.D. Vance is someone who can move between the right-wing tech world and Beltway politics very well. He was a venture capitalist. When he was eventually chosen as the vice presidential pick, you had a lot of people, including on social media, in Silicon Valley who were very excited, not necessarily by his particular politics, but they saw him as one of them. And so I think that is somewhat Vance's skill, which is that he can move between these worlds, including feeding seeding this article in Politico, being an anonymous source, but then working the other side to get Politico banned. I mean, I do think that that is the kind of world that Vance moves through.
0: Jacob, we just have 30 seconds, but then we're doing part two, so you can't go away. And it goes to Elon Musk and the radicalization of Silicon Valley. In 30 seconds, what do you mean?
4: I mean, what you hear Musk talk about, the woke mind virus, that is a real thing for him based on his transphobia towards his daughter who came out as trans. I mean, these are people who have really been radicalized in some very visible ways by right-wing forces and also by their time spent together on social media, on Twitter and then X.
0: Well, we're going to go more deeply into this in part two, and people should check it out at democracynow.org. Jacob Silverman is a reporter at the International Consortium of Investigative Journalists. His latest book is just out in paperback, Gilded Rage, Elon Musk and the Radicalization of Silicon Valley. That does it for our show. Tomorrow, I'll be broadcasting from London, from the UK, where Steal the Story, Please, the film about Democracy Now!, will be playing tomorrow night at the in Hackney. Check our website. Sunday and Monday, we'll be playing in London as well and in Brighton. And then we'll be moving on to Copenhagen and finally to Berlin Wednesday through Friday. Go to democracynow.com.

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5: Hello and welcome to the better weather for Thursday, September 24th. Local early morning temperatures range from 33 degrees in Steventown to 44 in Tannersville. That's right. Regional average soil temperature is 60 degrees. Pollen levels today will be low. Air quality will be good. This morning, we get some fog rolling through. After that, it will be sunny with a high of 67 degrees. Overnight, temperatures fall to 45 degrees. Tomorrow, cloudy with a high of 69. Overnight, temperatures get down to 55 as rain creeps in. It hangs out all day Saturday. High of 65 happens at 4 p.m. Overnight will be stormy with a low of 55. Sunday, more rain, high of 62. Today's tide schedule is high tide at 1:47 a.m., low tide at 8:23 a.m., high tide again at 2:15 p.m., then low tide once again at 8:37 p.m. Today's river temperature will be 66 degrees and the tide strength is average. Sunset today will be at 6:37 p.m. Sunrise tomorrow will be at 6:41 a.m. Looking way up, we see X-class flare chances are at 1%. Plasma winds will be slow at 384 kilometers per second with a thin density of 2 protons per cubic centimeter. Radio propagation conditions are currently pretty good with a level 2 noise floor. There are no chances for aurora this evening. The current sunspot number is 142. 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
3: 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Did you know that the Wave Farm has an art park that is home to a dozen media art installations in the hamlet of Accra, New York? For the next hour, we're going to go on a sonic tour of the park and listen live to the installations. Let's go. First up is Pond Station by Zach Pop. We'll hear transmissions from inside of a pond here at Wave Farm.

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A small AI sings a generative composition when the sun is shining at Wave Farm.

When you visit the Art Park in person, the tour continues to Jordan Seeler and Ed Beer's Talk to Me Wave Farm, followed by Fresh Kill by Max Goldfarb. SoundCamp's test site of Acoustic Commons 1 is a live open mic near a small waterfall. 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

In-person visitors will encounter Underground Codes by Yvette Janine Jackson next on the tour. Here comes the Here Goes Radio Telescope by Heidi Nielsen and R. Dove. This is an auto-imagining of real-time space weather data from the NOAA satellite, GOES-19.

When you visit the Art Park in person, walk through Type A's Barrier, a concrete sculpture that is in the shape of a waveform of an utterance of SOS. Back at Wave Farm Study Center is Quintron's Weather Warlock, a live stream of an analog drone synthesizer played by the weather. 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
4: Hello and welcome to the better weather for Thursday, September 24th. Local early morning temperatures range from 33 degrees in Steventown to 44 in Tannersville. That's right. Regional average soil temperature is 60 degrees. Pollen levels today will be low. Air quality will be good. This morning we get some fog rolling through. After that, it will be sunny with a high of 67 degrees. Overnight, temperatures fall to 45 degrees. Tomorrow, cloudy with a high of 69. Overnight, temperatures get down to 55 as rain creeps in. It hangs out all day Saturday. High of 65 happens at 4 p.m. Overnight will be stormy with a low of 55. Sunday, more rain, high of 62. Today's tide schedule is high tide at 1:47 a.m., low tide at 8:23 a.m., high tide again at 2:15 p.m., then low tide once again at 8:37 p.m. Today's river temperature will be 66 degrees and the tide strength is average. Sunset today will be at 6:37 p.m. Sunrise tomorrow will be at 6:41 a.m. Looking way up, we see X-class flare chances are at 1%. Plasma winds will be slow at 384 kilometers per second with a thin density of 2 protons per cubic centimeter. Radio propagation conditions are currently pretty good with a level 2 noise floor. There are no chances for aurora this evening. The current sunspot number is 142. And this has been The Better Weather, brought to you by the Catskill Makers Syndicate.
5: 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Local Waves is a ever-expanding library of new and local music. I'm your host, Michael Amari, from Chosen Family Presents. I've been putting on concerts and overseeing music festivals in the area for about 15 years, and I am really passionate about new local original music of really any genre. 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Just put Local Waves in the title so I see it. And yeah, let's get into it.

0: 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And we also have the Local Waves in Conversation on there, which is our monthly series that we do at the Avalon Lounge in Catskill, where I sit down one-on-one with local musicians and do a live taping that we then put on air. 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Just put Local Waves in the title. Hope you enjoyed it, and we'll see you again next time.
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9: Hello and welcome to the better weather for Thursday, September 24th. Local early morning temperatures range from 33 degrees in Steventown to 44 in Tannersville. That's right. Regional average soil temperature is 60 degrees. Pollen levels today will be low. Air quality will be good. This morning, we get some fog rolling through. After that, it will be sunny with a high of 67 degrees. Overnight, temperatures fall to 45 degrees. Tomorrow, cloudy with a high of 69. Overnight, temperatures get down to 55 as rain creeps in. It hangs out all day Saturday. High of 65 happens at 4 p.m. Overnight will be stormy with a low of 55. Sunday, more rain, high of 62. Today's tide schedule is high tide at 1:47 a.m., low tide at 8:23 a.m., high tide again at 2:15 p.m., then low tide once again at 8:37 p.m. Today's river temperature will be 66 degrees and the tide strength is average. Sunset today will be at 6:37 p.m. Sunrise tomorrow will be at 6:41 a.m. Looking way up, we see X-class flare chances are at 1%. Plasma winds will be slow at 384 kilometers per second with a thin density of 2 protons per cubic centimeter. Radio propagation conditions are currently pretty good with a level 2 noise floor. There are no chances for aurora this evening. The current sunspot number is 142. And this has been The Better Weather, brought to you by the Catskill Makers Syndicate.
10: The Public News Service Thursday afternoon update. I'm Mike Clifford. Trump's White House press ban met an abrupt end today, saying his ban on the three media outlets was likely unconstitutional. A federal judge ordered Trump on Thursday to restore White House access for journalists from CNN, MS Now, and Politico for the next 14 days while the case proceeds. U.S. District Judge Tim Kelly noted the record lacks factual support for defendants' contention that the revocation of plaintiffs' hard passes will in fact protect national security or the national security will be endangered if the court orders their passes reinstated while litigation proceeds. Meantime, commercial fishing may soon be allowed in the Papahanaumokuakea Marine National Monument in Hawaii. Our Suzanne Potter has the story.
11: The Western Pacific Regional Fishery Management Council just voted to work with the National Marine Fisheries Service to develop an experimental fishing permit for the monument. Lindsay Gardner with the National Wildlife Federation says the council should keep existing protections in place.
12: We don't believe that it's necessary or appropriate for commercial fishing to be done in previously protected sensitive marine areas. It's simply not worth the risk of what we stand to lose.
11: The changes come in response to President Donald Trump's executive orders on restoring American commercial fishing and seafood competitiveness, which assert that the monument protections stifle economic opportunity and put American seafood at a price disadvantage.
10: And at a recent rally, President Trump joked that North Carolina needs to elect a Republican senator to get disaster relief dollars. 2 years after Hurricane Helene, residents in North Carolina are still struggling to rebuild.
13: Helene ripped through the southeast United States on September 26, 2024, displacing nearly 400,000 people. The most severe damage included western North Carolina around the city of Asheville, where heavy rains and extreme flooding damaged thousands of homes and businesses. Madison Maxwell is a piano teacher from Black Mountain, North Carolina. Her double-wide trailer was destroyed by Helene, and her piano studio has flooded multiple times since the hurricane.
14: These disasters don't discriminate based on connection, political affiliation, or income. The fact that our relief has been political size is so deeply disturbing to those of us who are still trying to rebuild our lives.
13: Michael Whatley, the Republican nominee for Senate in North Carolina, was appointed by Trump as the Hurricane Helene recovery czar. I'm Zimon Perez.
10: Meantime, a month after a massive Line 5 pipeline spill in Iron County, tribal and environmental leaders are calling on Wisconsin Governor Tony Evers to declare a disaster and hold Enbridge accountable. Beth Wallace is with the National Wildlife Federation.
15: This should have been the last straw. Enbridge was extremely lucky in this moment that this did not ignite and cause mass casualties. The fact that what caused this event is not being examined is really alarming.
10: Enbridge has since returned Line 5 to service using a temporary bypass, despite state officials asking the company to halt construction over missing permits. This is Public News Service. As of 2019, Ohio state law mandates that selling or providing tobacco products to anyone under 21 is illegal. While retailers are striving for compliance, one nonprofit says that minors and young adults still find ways to obtain nicotine pouches, e-cigarettes, and vaping products.
16: The Weed Card program trains and educates responsible merchants to remain vigilant by scanning IDs, checking for fakes, and denying underage sales. President Doug Anderson says while retailers have clamped down on illegal sales at the counter, there's still the issue of adults who provide tobacco to those who are underage.
17: Social access, social sourcing, that not only includes that adult buying or providing age-restricted product, but it also includes bumming and borrowing. 80% of the time, that's how kids report getting their access.
16: Any component intended for use in an electronic smoking device is also age-restricted, according to the Ohio Department of Public Health. I'm Terry D. reporting.
10: Next, research shows New Yorkers and the nation at large don't trust the federal government.
18: A new Partnership for Public Service poll finds distrust in government is at 56%, up from 47% last year. This isn't uncommon, as polls show trust in government has only declined since it was first studied in the 1960s. However, it does fluctuate between presidencies. Report author Paul Hitland says there's a blurred line between government and electoral politics.
19: Politics and elected officials are broadly unpopular, particularly Congress. So that's one challenge people in the government have, is to have the public understand the government is much greater than elected officials.
18: People do have high opinions of civil servants and their interactions with the federal government, whether it's renewing a passport or going through an airport security checkpoint. Hitland notes trust can be built back by having government better explain what it does for the American people amid broader transparency efforts. I'm Edwin J. Vieira.
10: Finally, the Trump administration is aiming to remove the 2001 roadless rule. It protects millions of acres of public lands from industrial development, and Americans have less than 2 weeks to respond.
20: Public outcry over potential logging and mining in protected wilderness areas has already led the Department of Agriculture to extend the comment period to October 6th. Todd Martin with the National Parks Conservation Association says federal officials have failed to schedule any public hearings on the matter, making submitted written comments even more important.
21: You know, these are public lands. They belong to all Americans. And so we feel that folks should be outraged that the Trump administration is proposing to take away protections for 45 million acres of our national forest.
20: The Trump administration claims the rule's repeal is needed to prevent wildfires and improve forest health. I'm Catherine Carley.
10: This is Mike Clifford for Public News Service, member and listener supported. 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

0: Welcome to the show, everybody. It's Balance Check right here on WGXC. My name is Michael Allen Hams. I'm joined by my wife, Laura, and my unofficial co-host, because you've been on the show quite a few times. How's it going, Laura?
1: It's going well. It's going real good. Yeah. Happy to be here.
0: Yeah. We're going to do sort of a multi-theme show for y'all today. It was our 5-year anniversary. Happy anniversary.
1: Happy anniversary.
0: And so we chose 5 themes. We're gonna zoom through today. We got a bunch of fun records to spin. We were just next door over at Spike's looking through some records. We're going to have some fun with that. One I have up is anniversaries.
1: Our first theme is anniversaries?
0: Yeah.
1: It's a theme within a theme?
0: A theme within a theme. We had our 5-year, which is wood. I ordered you what I thought was a wood engraving. Turns out it was a print of a wood engraving.
1: It's like a wood block print, right?
0: A print, right. But I thought I was getting the actual.
1: Oh, you thought you were going the actual wood block.
0: Yeah, which is, I thought I was getting a great deal. I was like, this is very inexpensive.
1: That would have been a great deal. Well, we can always make something out of wood with my limited carving skills.
0: Yeah. Well, you know, I think I did something in 7th grade with wood, with shop class, like a wood carving thing.
1: Cool. Do you still have it?
0: No, but you know what it was? It was the donkey from Beck Odelay's, Beck's album Odelay.
1: Oh, yeah. You know what? I remember this story. These were not made out of wood, but like a fun art class activity we used to do is like, you know, those styrofoam trays that like meat come on? Like meat.
0: Mm-hmm.
1: But sometimes now like cucumbers, like why are they wrapping them in? Anyway, whatever. But the styrofoam tray, we would use like a pen or something and draw a design within that and then use that and like roll the ink paint over it like a woodblock print and then use that styrofoam and press it on paper to make different prints. So it was like the easy version.
0: Yeah, very cool.
1: No wood involved, but similar concept.
0: So one thing that you and I tend to do, jumping topics, or not topics, but jumping angles or whatever, is we tend to give each other records for anniversaries and birthdays. And we continue.
1: That could be the new, like, is vinyl, like, you know, you look up the traditional gifts.
0: Oh,
1: like,
0: right.
1: Year 2, year 3.
0: Yeah.
1: Whatever.
0: Yeah.
1: Vinyl could be the next, maybe it already exists.
0: Yeah, well, yeah, if there's a 33rd and a 3rd.
1: Okay, sorry, I interrupted you.
0: No, we tend to give each other,
1: yes,
0: records, both that we find on our travels and locally, and this year was no different. So let's start off with some of our presents to each other, which we haven't even listened to yet because it was just our anniversary.
1: It just happened. So we gave each other records.
0: Yeah.
1: And they've been sitting on a, what is that? A chest. They've been like leaned up against a.
0: Yeah.
1: It's a wild ride here.
0: Yeah. So this is from you to me.
1: Okay. Let's see how I did.
0: Maybe we can take a photo, and if our friend Masha is listening, maybe she can tell us what it is.
1: Oh, you know, I sent this to Karina.
0: Or Karina.
1: She told me it was a Soviet pop, but there is a saxophone, clarinet image. We can, if you go to Hams Michael Allen on Instagram, you can see a photo of this album cover. It's super cool. It's in Russian, and
0: sounds like this.

0: All right, a very young Little Richard right there. With Every Hour from his record, Every Hour. What do you think about that?
1: I loved it. That was awesome.
0: Yeah. We're doing honeymoon. Oh, I'm sorry. I jumped the gun. We're doing anniversary gifts that you and I have given each other this past anniversary. Happy anniversary, Laura.
1: Oh, happy anniversary, Mike. Yeah, that was a great record. And before that was a Georgian folk song record, kind of a choral piece. Cool.
0: Yeah, very, very mellow, but a good, palate cleanser.
1: It's just wild listening to these because we've never heard them before. So we picked them up. We're like, oh, these are cool. Here you go. Yeah. Happy anniversary.
0: And with the Georgian folk song and the Russian Soviet pop album earlier, we're not entirely sure what they even say.
1: Yeah. So apologies if we have misrepresented them in any way. Or if you know these songs and are familiar, DM us, email us, let us know your thoughts. Let us know the lyrics, the translation, the year it was produced, recorded. We want to know. Reach out at WGXC.
0: Yeah, and feedback at WGXC.org.
1: That's what I was looking for. I was looking at you going, what's the email?
0: You can also call us, 518-622-2598, extension 4. That's for some feedback. This is WGXC Wave Farm Community Radio for Open Ears. This is Balance Check, a monthly show here on WGXC. We do a theme, a show, but today, because it's our five-year anniversary, we are doing five themes, and we've been doing anniversaries. We're going to move on to road trips.
1: Before we jump ahead, I know there were two songs in there that we didn't touch on.
0: Breezing Along with the Breeze by one Brooke Benton.
1: And then there was another one. You gave me this album, such a cool cover. The song was Jubilation by Norma Tanega.
0: Yeah. And then top of the show, the Soviet pop. Actually, the very top of the show was the Celestial Meditation, Zodiac Edition, F sharp, which was fun to make. It's always fun to
1: do. It sounded so cool. I think you had a sort of like a dulcimer-y sounding.
0: Yeah, and our piano, which is a little out of tune. But
1: just
0: together.
1: Just adds to that, the quality.
0: Yeah. I think that was one of my favorite ones that I've done so far.
1: Yeah, you do one every show, right?
0: Yeah.
1: Different key, different zodiac sign.
0: Right. Yeah, today, this month is F sharp. So, or, you know, G flat, depending on what, half full, half empty? No.
1: So what's our next theme? What's happening next?
0: We're doing road trips.
1: This is all new to me.
0: So for this one, the next two are I kind of intertwined, but you and I have done a lot of road trips, and we like to play different music, or sometimes we listen to people talking, but mostly we listen to music on the road. So I chose some artists from certain places that we have been to on some of our road trips.
1: Oh, cool. I like how you've done this. I would also like to add that when we got married 5 years ago in Alexandria, Minnesota, we then had a honeymoon road trip.
0: Yeah.
1: Which I don't know if honeymoons is a separate theme today.
0: That's our next.
1: Okay, but the road trip was a part of it. So yeah. We were also road tripping to our wedding.
0: And to be, you know, fair, we've done road trips on the same route as we did our Midwest honeymoon. So these two next themes are kind of, you know, intertwined.
1: That's okay. You're allowed to do it. It's your show.
0: Totally. And you can drive the same road twice with different destinations.
1: Different destinations and different intentions. We had to rent a truck because our car broke down two weeks to the day before our wedding. We were going into New York City to finish my album.
0: Shout out to Sean Walsh,
1: yeah.
0: National Reserve.
1: And we called him from the Taconic.
0: Yeah,
1: we were like, it's not going to happen. Our car broke down.
0: Yeah, we got towed back home and looked at rentals, which that was when there was all that flooding. So there were no rentals.
1: Yeah, people were all trying to rent a car. Everyone was trying to rent a car because cars had gotten flooded and there was all this water damage. So the closest car we could find was in Chicopee, Massachusetts. And it was this huge
0: giant truck. Monster of a truck.
1: It was a monster truck. And that's what we drove out to Minnesota.
0: Yeah, not literally. We didn't have the big tires or anything.
1: No,
0: but
1: it wasn't
0: was a big,
1: that. Yes, you're right.
0: You know, I don't even know. I'm not going to say
1: king of the road.
0: Yeah, but yeah, and it was good for that because we were able to bring home our bicycle built for two.
1: Yeah, it was very apt because we had a bicycle built for two waiting for us in Minnesota.
0: Yeah.
1: And if we didn't have the truck, there would have been no way to bring it back to the East Coast.
0: Craigslist? Facebook Marketplace? We don't have to get into that. Let's listen to some music. So first up is Milwaukee, because you got some cousins in Milwaukee.
1: Oh, hey, yeah. Hey, and, Armin. Hey, Ani.
0: And so, okay. There's a couple that I'm going to play for this, but for right now, this is Felice, and I'm not sure how to even say this, Baudelaire Bryant, and it's I Can Hear Kentucky Calling Me.
1: So we're not starting with Milwaukee?
0: No, this is Milwaukee. They're from Milwaukee.
1: Oh,
0: they're singing
1: they're
0: about Kentucky.
1: All right,
0: okay. We went to Kentucky on our honeymoon.

0: WGXC, Accra, Catskill, Hudson, and beyond. 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This is Balance Check, a monthly show here on WGXC, The Wave Farm. Balance Check is a full-spectrum sonic exploration of the human experience. We do it one theme at a time. Today's themes, so far have been anniversaries, road trips. Well, road trips and the next one, Midwest honeymoons, are kind of intertwined. And I'm joined here by my lovely guest, my beautiful wife, Laura Zarugian. Hi.
1: Hey.
0: Wait, oh. Hey, how's it going, Laura?
1: Oh, hi.
0: Sorry, I had you muted.
1: Oh, all right. I'm happy to be here.
0: It's been a fun show so far.
1: Yeah, I've had a great time down the back roads and byways of the Midwestern states.
0: Yeah. Well, Bob Dylan there with A Man of Peace, famously from Minnesota, which is where I'm from. And we spent a little bit of time, considerable amount of time in Minnesota, but specifically up north.
1: Yeah, we were in Duluth, which is where he was born before they moved to Hibbing.
0: Yeah.
1: And beyond, even further north, we went to Grand Marais.
0: Yeah. And I feel like my family's intertwined with his still, right? Because remember Uncle Mike telling us that his mom had a crush on...
1: Nana had a crush on...
0: Bob's dad.
1: Bob's dad, Mr. Zimmerman. What's his first name?
0: I don't know.
1: We don't know.
0: But that could just be tall tales.
1: Yeah, totally. Tall tales and even...
0: Taller people. He's pretty tall, like me, Uncle Mike.
1: Oh, Uncle Mike is. I was like, oh, really? How tall is Bob Dylan? I don't know. But in his chronicles,
0: yeah,
1: he talks about his grandmother. I think it's... Is it his maternal grandmother being from born near Kars, which is in present day Turkey, which always just really stuck with me because, as you know, that's where my people are from.
0: Yeah.
1: So I was like, he has something of the Anatolian Highlands in him. However, I was reading something else I don't know, tall tales and taller fiction and nonfiction. What do we have up next?
0: Well, quickly before we move on from Bob, we saw him recently, great show, but I was just reading, he wrote something about being in his 80s, being 80 or something like that recently. It was pretty cool. It was very touching.
1: Right. You realize
0: that perspective.
1: Time doesn't change. It's actually you that changes. Yeah. Didn't he say that?
0: Something like that.
1: What was before Man of Peace, which also very, very timely considering
0: the times we live in.
1: The times we live in.
0: Yeah. A Kind of Ache, Part 3. And that was a friend of the show, friend of ours, Sarah Hennies, with Terry, I'm probably not going to say this correctly, Berlier, is en français, Berlier.
1: I think you did a good
0: Terry
1: job.
0: Terry Berlier. And Sarah's been on Balance Check, an amazing musician and human being. Before that, we heard I Can Hear Kentucky Calling Me. Now, that you and I went to Kentucky, to Louisville, on our honeymoon. And Sarah Hennies is from there. That's why I chose her. She's from Kentucky. But Felice and Boudelieu Bryant, who wrote that song, who also wrote a bunch of songs for the Everly Brothers, called Milwaukee their home. And who else lives in Milwaukee but Aunt Shirley? So this song goes out to Aunt Shirley. This is Shirley, played by Max Roach, +4.

0: All right, we're back. That was Max Roach and Plus Four from his album On the Chicago Scene. We're doing road trips. We're doing Midwest honeymoons. We're doing all sorts of things here on Balance Check. Quick shout out to Christian Motos for listening and telling me the output is a little low. I'm going to try and see if I can boost things here on my end. As far as I can gather, everything is looking good on the mixer.
1: But we love to hear from you.
0: But
1: so
0: we love hearing from
1: give us
0: from
1: a
0: everybody.
1: Call. Give us your feedback. 518-622-2598, extension 4. We're here. We'd love to talk to you.
0: Yeah. Give us a shout. You can also do feedback at wgxc.org. You can find me on the social medias, Hams Michael Allen. That's my name. Since we've stopped the music here, I've got a little housekeeping to do. As per usual, aligned with Balance Check is Breaking the Algorithm, IRL. So that's tonight, Thursday, September 24th, upstairs at the Avalon, 7 to 9. It's free. And we've got Mike Amari of Chosen Family Presents hosting the community building conversations for the local music scene. Tonight's guest is Lara Hope, and the DJ selector is Al Crisafulli from Dromedary Records.
1: All right, that's Breaking the Algorithm, IRL, at
0: right
1: the
0: here in
1: Avalon Lounge.
0: Yeah, right here in downtown Catskill.
1: Beautiful.
0: I was just there last
1: Catskill,
0: night.
1: Catskill, New York.
0: Yeah.
1: Oh, yeah.
0: I was there with Owen. Shout out to Owen and Sophie. I had a gig with Owen upstairs.
1: Yeah, I heard it was wonderful. I'm sadly was not there, but
0: well,
1: I got a video. Also yeah. Posted on Instagram, so if you want to check out the socials, you can hear a little bit of the magic that was happening last night.
0: Yeah, and the shout outs continue to Will, WGXC's own Will, who was there at the show. He does Monday show. Monday.
1: This is such a rad community of DJs and musicians and just
0: yeah, it's very
1: thinkers
0: special
1: thinkers and creators.
0: Yeah, that we're all sort of, you know, the radio is like this, you know, magnet pulling in all these cool people who are adding such beauty to this world of ours. And that's what we're doing here. We're sowing some positivity into the air, and we're doing it on the airwaves.
1: Song by song.
0: Song by song. So that was Shirley. And that goes out to Aunt Shirley out there in Milwaukee. It was just her birthday. Happy birthday, Aunt Shirley, last month.
1: Well, we missed it, so.
0: We missed it.
1: This is our belated well wishes for the year to come and many more.
0: And many more. You know, you and I have been to, so we're on road trips. We've been to and through Memphis. We're going to play some Stacks right now. This is Carla Thomas. And our friend Sean Walsh was, I think, just there. I saw a bunch of photos from the Stacks,
1: cool.
0: The museum stuff.
1: Oh, amazing.
0: Which I would love to go to.
1: All right. Well, next road trip, we're bringing Marjorie.
0: Yeah.
1: We're going to go. We're going to make it happen.
0: And also, just a heads up, I love the intro of this song. This is one of my favorite intros of all time. Here we are. Lovey-dovey.

0: All right, Margie Joseph there with How Beautiful the Rain. And even though she spells it differently, that song goes out to our daughter, Margie, who loves the rain because she gets to use the umbrella.
1: Umbrella.
0: She's in her Mary Poppins phase, which maybe it will just last forever. I don't know.
1: Any umbrella, any and all umbrellas.
0: Yeah.
1: Watch out.
0: We got a new, we're in the Dolly Parton Imagination Library, and it's the new book came in, and there's a unicorn with an umbrella.
1: Oh, snap.
0: And it was, yeah, it was pretty wild.
1: Exciting stuff there.
0: This is Balance Check here on WGXC. My name is Michael Allen Hams. I've got Laura Zarugian here with me. And we've been listening to music from the Midwest, from our road trips. Margie Joseph there on the Stax label Volt from Memphis, Tennessee. We did a few Memphis songs. Sandwiched in between, though, was friend of the show, Brian Kroc, with the Big Heart Machine. Brian used to come into our cafe that we worked at.
1: Where we met.
0: In Brooklyn. That was his Big Heart Machine with Tamal Pais, number 5, Cirrus. And I am a particular fan of Cirrus Clouds, so that's why I chose that one initially. But it is a beautiful piece.
1: I would say that you are a connoisseur of clouds.
0: Yeah.
1: He is also hailing from St. Cloud, and I always thought that must have something to do with Mike's love and fascination for clouds,
0: cloud observations,
1: shapes, cloud. Yeah.
0: So let me ask you, I've been thinking about this recently. Was there a person, Saint Cloud? Was that, it must be, right? I mean, you wouldn't name like Saint Tree or Saint River, right? There had to have been a person with that name. Saint Cloud?
1: Yeah, I think so. I mean, but there is also a Saint Cloud in Florida because we were... Right. Listening to the Waxahachie record,
0: right.
1: St. Cloud.
0: Yeah.
1: And we were we disappointed or were we just enlightened when we found out it was about the Florida St. Cloud?
0: Yeah.
1: No shade on the southern cousin, but
0: yeah.
1: I mean, come on. Minnesota.
0: Minnesota.
1: Minnesota, St. Cloud.
0: Central
1: Mississippi
0: Minnesota.
1: River.
0: Yeah, exactly. Cuts right through.
1: Cuts right through. It's an awesome site.
0: Yeah. We'll go back eventually. We have, some unfinished business. Before that was Carla Thomas and Otis Redding, Lovey Dovey. That goes out to our buddy Sean Walsh, who was just down in Memphis recently. And top of this set was Shirley, Max Roach. Let's keep moving. Okay, so hold on a second. We were having a little bit of technical difficulties, but we're back on track here. We were going to listen to another Chicago.
1: Sure. We're jumping around here.
0: We're jumping around. But
1: Midwest to the south, I would say.
0: In what, from Memphis?
1: Yeah.
0: Yeah, yeah.
1: Well, I'm just,
0: Well, yeah, no, I guess you're
1: Does
0: right.
1: Does the Midwest
0: I guess
1: you're
0: right.
1: encompass...
0: Right. Well, you know what? Hold on a second. Because on our honeymoon, didn't we go south?
1: Yeah, we did. We went to Kentucky
0: first and then to your cousin's wedding? No, we did Chicago first and then...
1: Uh-huh.
0: All right. Well, whatever. We're having fun here. Here's Chicago-born and international, whatever.
1: Internationally acclaimed.
0: Yeah. Julian Priester.
1: And your professor.
0: Yeah. Anatomy of Longing. From his album, Polarization.

0: All right, that was Cominciamento di Gioia.
1: Commencement of the joy, something like that?
0: I believe so. It's not modern Tuscan Italian as we know today that came from the Florentine Italian of Dante. It seems to be a different variant. This is a super cool record. It is music of the medieval troubadours, musique de menestrels, music of the minstrels. Super cool stuff. 12th century and earlier, songs from Provence. There's Arab Andalusian influence. Just a cool glimpse into the musical fabric of Europe before the symphonic age. Yeah. I mean, way before. This goes out to my mom, Judy, who actually studied viola da gamba in college.
1: And who's listening? Hey, Judy.
0: Hey, Mom. It was also her birthday in August. And
1: yeah, so even though this isn't the birthday show, which is also on WGXC,
0: We thought we would
1: do another
0: belated birthday. Well, for the birthdays that did not make it onto the birthday show, well, for whichever reason.
1: Yeah, and but you know, here on Balance Check, we do usually one theme per show. Today, because it's Laura and my 5-year anniversary, we're doing 5 themes. One of which was anniversaries, which is also a birthday. So it's, I guess it is kind of fitting.
0: Bon anniversaire. We were on Midwest honeymoons, and we've sort of morphed into LPs.

0: Which is our next theme, right?
1: As we mentioned, Mike and I gift each other LPs at almost every major holiday event or non-holiday events. We picked up this record, this medieval record.
0: Next door.
1: Super cool. Super cool cover. People are playing all sorts of lyres and...
0: We have a few in this from like this label or this series, Das Alte Werk.
1: Queen on there. Cool stuff. Yeah. I was going to say, and I don't want to give anything away, but the other theme of the day is moving. And I would just like to say that if anyone's ever moved a box of LPs, you know what an arduous and taxing event that is. Yeah. Mike, I'm sure you can speak to this. Not for the faint of heart. This is not something that I usually do too much of. I let him do all the heavy lifting. But LPs, as thin and as thin and deceiving, they are actually rather heavy. And you need a very specific size box, it turns out.
0: Yeah, it's like people, like the more that there are, the more problematic it is. No, I'm just kidding.
1: And what was I going to say about finding the right box? It's like finding the lid, finding the lid to your pot, which is also very apt for an anniversary show.
0: Yeah, yeah. Finding stuff. And so that's kind of morphing into the last theme, moving, which is there's a lot of, you have to live in a little bit of chaos for a little while. And it's not easy or pleasant, you know, but it you just kind of have to sift through the chaos while you're moving. But that's why labeling boxes is a good idea. I'm pretty good about labeling boxes.
1: What was I going to say? It's always, I don't know if it's the mark of a relationship when it's really getting serious, but you realize that your record collections have sort of mingled and melded and all of a sudden it's one big record collection and you can't quite remember, was that your record or my record, or did I inherit that from a previous roommate, or did your previous roommate abscond with a record? And
0: right,
1: just the stories, the different paths we end up going down when we combine our record collections.
0: Well, right, and we had to make a decision, well, not that we had to, but we chose to organize our records in such a way that we can find them. So we did, you know, more or less like you would at a record store. We had like pop, rock, R&B, world, jazz, folk, country, Americana, blah, blah, blah. But those are all in boxes now. So we have just what we've been picking up for our to each other for our anniversary. Let's continue on. We're running out of time. This show has been flying by. It's been such a blast, Laura, having you on the show again.
1: Oh, thank you. I'm so happy to be here and celebrate our anniversary and our melded record collections and taking a look back on our honeymoon.
0: Yeah.
1: Many moons ago. So not so many moons ago.
0: We've got Pete Seeger coming up here. This is the
1: Champlain Valley Songs.
0: North Country Folklore. And this, even though we haven't done it yet, this is our neighbors to the north. Viva le Canadien.

0: Pete there with some Canadian songs. Laura, I'm sorry, you made a point here while that song was playing. I'm so happy that our records have been mingled into one collection. I love sharing my records with you. I love sharing everything with you.
1: And I love sharing my records with you. And no shade on any former roommates who may have absconded with a record or two.
0: You know, accidents happen. Mistakes. We say that to, you know, Margie all the time. Accidents happen.
1: No biggie. No biggie. That's what we say. We say no biggie. No biggie. But I guess our time here is...
0: Yeah. Time is running out. Thanks for listening, everybody. 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
0: 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That's the dance we do here on community radio.
1: If you have any sort of feedback, question, or comment about today's show or any show, any translations for us, any mispronunciations that we may have had, I'm sure there were more than one, please reach out. You can send us an email or slide into those DMs. WGXC, that's on socials, as well as Ham's Michael Allen. We'd love to hear from you.
0: Yeah, always and forever. We've got just a little bit of time left. Tonight at the Avalon, Breaking the Algorithm, IRL. We got Lara Hope in conversation with Mike Amari. Avalon right here in downtown Catskill. And I think this is going to time out perfectly. I do my best on this show to time things out so that they end right on the hour. And without trying to, you know, kill too much time here, I'm going to just go ahead and press play on this wonderful record that we just found that we've never listened to before.
1: This is Charles Aznavour. As Mike just put it, he said, let's roll it out with the king of romance. He's singing in Spanish on this one.
0: En español, yeah.
1: Happy anniversary, Mike.
0: Happy anniversary. And can you do the, what is this, Te Espero?
1: Which one are we doing here? Te Espero. All right.
2: Which was what?
1: I'll wait for you. I believe. I will always wait for you, too.
0: Thanks for listening, everybody.

0: 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Thanks, everybody, for tuning in today to Balance Check. 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And we can't do it without you, folks. I want to thank my special guest, Laura Zarugian. Thanks, Laura.
1: Thank you so much for having me. Stay well out there.
0: All right. Everyone be good to each other.

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1: El Movimiento Santuario del Condado de Columbia es una organización basada en el Condado de Columbia que organiza junto a inmigrantes y aliados para apoyar, empoderar y defender colectivamente a nuestras comunidades. 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
5: Great honor.
4: China is one of the most repressive countries for journalists in the world.
6: Well, I don't know about that. I think we're repressive also. We get fake news. We don't repress, but they write fake news.
3: I'm Paul Fisher. There's a light show out of the
6: city. You and your friends. No, I think he's going to come. We get along very well. It's nice that we get along very well. We've had a good relationship.
3: Not that you need an explanation about why Trump's White House ban on CNN, MS Now, and Politico is a dictator move. But this White House exchange tells you everything you need to know about it.
6: He'll be here next week. I can tell you this. It's too bad we don't have the ballroom open. Because if we did, we'd have thousands. We could have 2,000 people having dinner. They would love. We have a very tiny little room. It's going to be squeezed out at about 125 or so people.
3: If nothing else, it got reporters to talk about that instead of affordability, AI, Iran, Dodger News, Russian wedding gift, a GOP midterm nightmare in the making, demolition plans for the Kennedy Center, a Trump losing streak so big, even pumping out more UFO videos from the Pentagon vault didn't create enough distraction.
6: But I literally could tell you that thousands of people would love to be at that dinner. This is a very tough ticket for me. I've told a lot of very good friends of mine, you just can't come. Just can't come. We're going to have a very good meeting. We're going to have a meeting. We get along well. We're doing very well with China. I would say others maybe not so well, but we're doing very well with China. President Xi and I have a good relationship.
4: Expect an AI signal.

0: Archie's visit to the White House amounted to something of a Rorschach test. Tariffs in Taiwan were front and center when Trump went to China to see Xi. For Xi's visit here, artificial intelligence moved to the front burner.
1: There should be a concerted effort by this government to get off of the lies, get off of social media, quit worrying about ballrooms and ridiculous arches, and come up with a plan to enlist the Chinese.

0: Xi and China actually have a position on artificial intelligence. According to Josh Rogan, the global security analyst for Washington Post Intelligence,
1: Xi Jinping has been very public about his views on AI, so we know what they are. And he's not about to slow down. All right. He sees that China and the U.S. are in a race for AI. And that the U.S. is ahead. So he thinks that, and this is how the Chinese government thinks, that if we're calling for a slowdown, that's because we want to cement our lead against them.

So they're not going to slow down. At the same time, this idea that if we regulate AI, that China will win is not.

They have the most regulation of their AI than any country in the world. And they're moving very, very fast. They're almost at where we are, or maybe gonna beat us.

and they have a ton of regulations. So the tech bros in the U.S. that say, if we regulate AI, the Chinese are going to win, that's a self-serving argument that isn't true.

0: But at the same time, we have to understand that Chinese regulation of AI is meant to protect the Chinese Communist Party. When we talk about regulation of AI, we're talking about protecting our privacy, our citizens, our data, our democracy.
1: Right.
0: They don't care about that in China. Well, they don't have that.
2: But that doesn't mean Xi isn't worried about AI turning on him and the Chinese Communist Party and the Red Army.
3: The Chinese have their own issues. They need control in order to stay in power. So they may have a different view than we do about regulation, but they can't let this thing go
4: I'm so glad you said that, because anytime I talk to a leader in Silicon Valley, they go, ah, but China. But China, they're going to go race light years. I said, really? The same China that doesn't even allow their tech sector to go without arresting their most powerful?
3: Yep. There is a very clear self-interest, national interest for Xi. To work with Trump. If we could get Trump focused for more than a nanosecond. On trying to figure out how not to make money himself from this.

0: Rukana is the Democrat who represents Silicon Valley in the House. He's also on the House committee that keeps tabs on the Chinese Communist Party.
1: Winning an AI war is like winning a nuclear war. It is catastrophic for civilization. And what we have asked is that they agree to some basic terms. Look, there are two dangers to AI, either the loss of control or misuse. And the Chinese firms have taken no actions on either of them.
2: So how can you ask competitors to collaborate? Isn't it inherently at odds if they're stealing technology?
1: Well, they're right that they are engaging in distillation. Basically, they are copying American models. That's one reason, frankly, to regulate American models, because they're copying them. Some of the safeguards would protect the world. But at the same time, we also need an international agreement with Xi Jinping. To have basic standards. That should include international monitoring. It should include checks through the data centers where you can tell whether a model is being used for inference or training, and it should use enforceable and verifiable tool. Now, obviously, you can't just trust the Chinese, but like any agreement, like an arms control agreement, as Reagan said, you need to trust and verify, and the world has done this before. There's no reason we can't do it when it comes to AI.
0: President Trump rejected the calls to go slow on AI. One of the AI leaders he invited to the White House runs NVIDIA, the AI chipmaker, who agrees with Trump. And Michael Katsios, Trump's White House advisor on science and tech, was on Fox News.
3: Well, a lot of the hysterics that the left is pushing around AI certainly do need to be dismissed. This idea that AI is going to take over the world, that we're going to have Terminator running on the streets, and the government suddenly has to do something in the next 6 weeks before an election, I think is like the wrong narrative to be sending back to the American people. Key is the administration has been working on this and thinking about it for a very long time. I think if we roll back the tape, even to the first Trump administration, President Trump was the first president in history to ever sign an executive order around artificial intelligence, and that was in February of 2019. And that EO itself kind of laid the groundwork of where we are today, where AI needs to be approached from a use case specific, industry-specific way, not through these one-size-fits-all approaches, and that's what we have been doing.
0: To hear Kratzios tell it, there should be an FDA component for medical AI, a NASA division for space AI, you know, specific government agencies for specific AI issues, instead of an all-encompassing approach.

Not long ago, pundits thought the top talking points at the Xi White House summit was whether Trump's push to punish countries that trade with Iran would include China, which gets so much of its oil from Iran.

0: Before Trump and Xi actually met, Treasury Secretary Bessent met with China's vice premier to set the stage, firm up the agenda, and put out a positive spin.
1: Our discussions yesterday, we talked about economics, we talked about AI. We had some deliverables that have not been completely fulfilled from our meeting in Busan, Korea. Last fall. And then we started an AI dialogue. Which I think is going to be very important. And again, this is possible because of the leaders' relationship. So, to set up the dialogue, we've now formalized something called the USA-China AI Dialogues. We've agreed to meet again, probably in 2 months, in Shenzhen. The second thing is we want to open a communications line, an incident line. So that we have constant communications, especially in the event of some kind of an incident. And then we want to start discussing protocols for what are, so both sides can agree on what the leading AI dangers are. Whether it's uncontrollable agents, whether it's non-state actors. In cyber, non-state actors in bioweapons.

Trump denies his AI boosterism has anything to do with his investments in AI. The White House claims there's no conflict of interest because Trump doesn't make the trades.

0: But critics like Oversight Committee member Melanie Stansberry would beg to differ.
1: I mean, everything that Donald Trump and his family do these days appears to be a conflict of interest.

So we know the American people want to see a ban on stock trading in Congress. But Donald Trump is literally sitting in the West Wing trading stocks every day while he's making decisions about these companies.

illustrative that this week he's calling AI fears around these artificial intelligence models that have escaped their sandboxes a hoax.

while he's literally heavily leveraged in chip companies like NVIDIA and others who are literally building the infrastructure for the AI boom.

And clearly that is informing his policy stance on what could be potentially one of the most dangerous technologies we're facing in the modern era.

0: The corruption around Trump's second term gets a lot of attention these days. Up to and including the report that in his second term, Trump's stock holdings have racked up more trades than all the members of Congress combined. But when it comes to hypocrisy, not so much. For all the talk about Hunter Biden, his laptop, his paid gigs on Burisma and the Biden crime family, and the investigation that ensued, there's very little Republican interest in a Putin pal and Russian oligarch bankrolling the island destination after-party after the wedding of Don Jr. To hear the bride tell it, our dear friend Umar didn't pay for the wedding. He only spent six figures on the party after it. For some reason, AG Todd Blanche seems less than interested.
1: And to you as a public official, was it appropriate for the son of the President of the United States to accept such a gift from a foreign businessman, from a friend of Putin? And are you going to investigate if everything was appropriately reported as a gift?
2: The president's already talked about it, so I wasn't with the president when he learned, so I can't give you a first-hand account. But the president's talked about it, other people have talked about it. The president doesn't know who this person is. I think other members of the family don't know who this person is. The president's son has said that he's a very close friend. And that he accepted a gift in the weekend of his wedding. When you say, am I investigating what? And when you say, this person is a friend of Putin, I don't even know if that's true or not. So I like that it's fun to talk about this issue and the rhetoric around it, but I think all the relevant people involved, the president and his kids, have already addressed it. I don't have any information. I don't know this person either. So I don't have any information about it beyond that.
0: FBI Director Kash Patel also seemed less than interested.
3: We learned yesterday, to the astonishment and shock of many Americans, that a Russian oligarch bankrolled wedding of the president's son with perhaps hundreds of thousands of dollars. I would like to know from you whether you have begun an investigation of potential intelligence compromises this individual, Umar Kremlov, has direct ties to Vladimir Putin. It would seem an effort to curry favor with the president's family. It may involve some intelligence degradation. And I would like to know what steps you are taking to investigate.
4: I'm not sure what public reporter you're referring to. The only thing I can tell you is that the counter-espionage arrests by this FBI are up 53%, including from Russia.
5: Hello, I'm Dan Rather, and you're listening to What's the Frequency, Kenneth? With musical host Paul Fisher in New York City.
4: We've arrested more espionage actors in these last 18 months than any 18-month period in the FBI history. And we'll continue to investigate.
3: Well, these reports were public yesterday. They've been widely publicized in the press, and it would seem to me that they should be a topic of investigation for the FBI. You have a counterintelligence mission. This individual has been involved, in fact, in the re-education of Ukrainian children. In my trips to Ukraine, I've done it 11 times. I've talked to many of those children who've been abducted by Putin's forces. This individual apparently is involved in those activities, but also is directly tied to Putin, and I think there's a potential for compromise in intelligence and also the possibility of improper influence.
4: As I stated, we are fulfilling our counterintelligence and espionage mission greater than any FBI has ever done so.
3: Well, I want to know what specific steps you're doing to investigate this instance.
4: First of all, you're referring to something that happened yesterday in public reporting, and public reporting generally is inaccurate. And so what the men and women of the FBI will do, as we do in every case, is we will look at whatever information comes our way. Analyze it.
3: The involvement of this individual in bankrolling the wedding. In substantial amounts of money has apparently been confirmed by the family. You're unaware of those reports?
4: I don't track public reporting from yesterday for preparation in this hearing. As I've said, what we are going to continue to do is what we've done in the Counterintelligence and Espionage Division, which is arrest more spies than any FBI in the history from Russia, China, Iran, and DPRK.
3: Well, I'm going to ask you to report back to this committee what steps you are taking to investigate. Clearly, it's appropriate that you do so. I'm hoping that your staff or you will review immediately these public reports.
0: Trump also defended the Russian party favor. But he also claimed that Don Jr. has now reimbursed his Russian benefactor.

0: The European Union offered, and Canada's Prime Minister Carney accepted. Liberty Tree Mall. The EU's invitation to become the European Union's first ever associate member. PM Carney accepted in person at an EU gathering in France. It's unclear what associate member means exactly, whether it's more symbolic than full EU membership. Trump called it a hostile act. PM Carney told the EU what he thinks it means.
1: I'm not proposing a third bloc in order to become a great power rival only with better manners. We do not seek power to dominate others. On the contrary, we are pursuing resilience so no one

can control our open markets, impair our sovereignty, threaten our territorial integrity, or undermine our freedoms, our democracies, our rule of law.

No one should be surprised by it. After all, Trump got the courts to let him keep building his ballroom by saying it was a national security.

Crossy said, the ballroom is covering his underground military complex. So now, Trump says his 250-foot-high Arc de Trump would actually be a military

So, you know, the arch is now a national security issue. So how long before Trump says the Kennedy Center is a national security issue?

and that after all the needed renovations, it will need to be called the Donald J. Trump and Kennedy Center for the Performing Arts and Nuclear Missile Defense, silos.

was just being discussed months ago. Secretary Hegseth threw out of the Pentagon much of the press. That otherwise previously had daily regular access to the Pentagon. We're in the middle of a war. It's been going on 7 months, and it's going badly.

The president just wants to control the coverage of his presidency. The best way for him to get better coverage is to stop doing things. That are immoral or illegal or unconstitutional or just downright foolish. From his ongoing tariff war with Canada to his failed war in Iran. So, frankly, I'm wondering tonight, Anderson, where are the Republicans? All of us in Congress take an oath to uphold the Constitution. You couldn't have a clearer violation of the First Amendment than the President of the United States throwing a fit in the Oval Office and saying, I don't like the coverage of this outlet, this outlet, this outlet, you're out of here. That is what an authoritarian does. That's not what an American should do. And in Congress, we should be speaking out loudly against this prior restraint on a few specific news outlets because Trump doesn't like the coverage he's getting.

News coverage by a free press is important every day. But Trump's crackdown timing was especially repressive. And not just because he was meeting with Xi this week. He was also making his speech to the UN, with meetings on the sidelines in New York with Mayor Mamdani, Zelensky, and his designated replacement president for Venezuela. For the start of it, CNN was the scheduled provider of poll coverage. Not to get too far into the weeds or mix my metaphors on explaining the White House press pool rotation. CNN was the day's designated pool, providing the reporter the video and the audio for distribution to the rest of the White House press, and by extension, the rest of the world. But Trump refused to let CNN provide the poll, meaning other outlets would have to rely on coverage that was Trump-approved.

0: that's up to and including Fox News.
1: Now, the White House television pool, which includes Fox News, releasing a joint statement, it reads the following. The public has a vital interest in receiving accurate, independent information about its government. No administration should restrict a news organization because it objects to its reporting, end quote. Just so happen to have the best booking of the day. Jackie Heinrich is the president of the White House Correspondents Association. I give the floor to you to add to it.
2: Well, you know, the last line in that joint statement, I think, really points it out. The reason this is a First Amendment implication, as these outlets are saying in their lawsuit, is that once the access is established for reporters, you can't start picking and choosing who gets to ask them based on what they're asking.

It's sort of a, you don't have access automatically to the White House grounds, but once it's there, you can't pull it back because you don't like how it's going. So that's the lawsuit that they're bringing right now. And one thing that's just important to point out is that, you know, when a new bar is set and when a new precedent is set that one administration takes, it could bind future administrations.

0: So while people might cheer this on, bear in mind the long reach of decisions like this.
1: Okay, so it was initiated Friday afternoon. It was instituted on Saturday morning. We'll see how long it stays. It's a big week of news, right?
0: Shoe could be on the other foot at some point, okay. Yeah.
2: On Thursday at 1 in the morning, a federal judge, a Trump appointee, issued a temporary restraining order against Trump's media ban. To restore immediately the White House press credentials of Politico, MS Now, and CNN.
3: As of now, our Betsy Klein, CNN's Betsy Klein, and other CNN staff have not been allowed back inside the grounds.
4: Quote,
3: even though overnight a judge
4: disabled, ordered. It's still coming up as disabled. So,
2: and the same for MS Now.
4: Service. There was no other White House official nearby that I could speak to. There were only just three Secret Service officers inside of the hut.

0: then he confiscated my badge and I had to leave.
1: Ordered DOJ lawyers back to court to explain the defiance of his order, CNN and MS Now suddenly got their White House press access restored.

0: This seems the right place to mention the White House pool wasn't needed for Trump's UN speech this week. The UN provides that. Among other things, Trump used the speech to repeat his threat to annihilate Iran. And then somehow made it part of a domestic pitch for the midterms.
1: But I believe we'll make a deal right after the election. Because it doesn't make sense for them not to. They're waiting to see how I do in the midterm election. What they don't realize is that I'm not running. I did that already and won in a landslide. We won in a giant landslide. And I'll be here for 2.5 years. The Republican Party is running. And I'll be helping them, but I am not running. I gave absolutely no credence and will not give credence to the election when it comes to Iran. It doesn't even enter my mind. The only thing that does is that Iran will never have a nuclear weapon.
0: I know what happened to please pretend I'm on the ballot.

0: My imagination could not foresee some of the stuff that's going on right now.
1: Reading this book, physical self-doubt. What's it about? What's it about?
0: I believe there was just an announcement that the White House decided, you know what, CNN, MSN, MS Now, maybe the New York Times was included, you just can't come to the White House press briefings anymore.
1: Constantly comparing myself to others. There's no other. But you know how it goes.
0: Because you're giving the current president unfavorable coverage.
1: So it's just part of life, part of being human being. Reading this book, it's called self-doubt. What's it about? What's it about?
0: I'm trying to think what would have happened if I had said, you know what, Fox News, you're out of here.

It's unimaginable. So, but the point I'm making here is that if you have a certain cohort, let's call it 30 to 35% of the country right now, which thinks that's okay. Well, what that means is we have not developed the kind of understanding of what democracy requires. And we've got to shore that back up. I don't think that's inevitable. I don't think all is lost on that front. But we have to roll up our sleeves and get working.

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I'm Paul Fisher.

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5: 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And we are with me, Jacqueline Ferrara, here on the Jacqueline Talk segment every second and fourth Thursday here in good old Catskill. But today, we have traveled afar, distance, not too far, just to Saugerties, New York. And I am here with two new associates and supporters of mine that I met through the grapevine that is the better good known as the Hudson Valley. And it looks like we've got some veterans. And so I'm going to, without further ado, give us a little introduction to Olson and Company down here in Saugerties, and why don't you guys say hello and introduce yourselves, and then we'll go from there.
6: Hi, I'm David Olson.
7: And hi, I'm Bea Olson.
6: And we recently took over my family's shop here.
5: Congratulations.
6: Thank you. We took it over in April of this year, shortly after we tied the knot in February.
7: Mm-hmm.
6: And it was one of Bea's dreams to own a cafe.
5: Amazing.
6: So it was kind of serendipitous that my family, my mom and sister and cousin.
5: Right. Shout out to the fam. Shout out to the extension of the Olson fam.
6: The OG Olsons.
5: Thank you for running the business for so long.
6: Yeah.
7: We owe it all to you.
6: So it kind of worked out that they were ready to kind of move on. My cousin and my sister are both mothers, and they had some interest in other things. And then my mother was kind of just reaching the age where she didn't want to be running a cafe every day. So
5: we let mom retire.
6: We let mom retire.
5: That's great.
6: And
5: see?
6: She's still looking out for cooking jobs, and so she's not really retired yet, but.
7: Yeah, it would be impossible to fully retire her, but
6: she's a person that likes to keep moving.
5: Uh-huh. So, we are here in the beautiful space that you guys have done some renovations on. From what I take away, your father steerheaded that, so shout out to the dad. I also hear that you and your brother are also in the industry of redoing things. Is that correct?
6: Yeah, I mean, I've had construction experience in the past from my dad and grandfather.
5: Good, nice.
6: So I've always been tinkering with things, but my older brothers are more into contract. I mean, their careers are contracting and landscaping, so they're doing that every day.
5: Okay. Shout out to the brothers.
6: Shout out to the brothers.
5: We like to give clout where clout is due.
6: Yeah, there's a lot of Olsons to keep track of. So.
5: Yeah, but that's nice. So you guys, are you a many generation legacy family here in the good town of Saugerties?
6: Yeah, I guess you could say that.
5: Okay.
6: My father's parents have moved to Saugerties and had property here, and they sold that to my father, and so he kind of grew up.
5: Yeah,
6: in the Blue Mountain area.
5: Blue Mountain.
6: West Saugerties.
5: Okay, yeah, I don't even know about Blue Mountain.
6: Yeah.
5: Well, and so, and then you have your beautiful wife here, B. I mean, that's just my opinion, right? We'll let the public decide. But you can see B here while she's still standing, while she's procreating, because you're expecting. Congratulations.
7: Yeah. Thank you.
5: So you can still find B behind the counter in some situations, which is why we're here today, is that you have a dinner coming up this Friday, the 26th. Am I correct?
6: 25th.
5: Sorry about that, guys. We've got a dinner here on the 25th, and B, you steerheaded this chef, which is actually how I met you, is through, shout out Lauren from Joust, who takes me around wherever she goes. You started doing pop-ups here in the evening.
7: Yes.
5: Which seems to be a new endeavor for the Olsen Co., because this was always a cafe, and or correct me if I'm wrong.
7: Well, I actually don't know how long they did pop-ups before my time here, because I was just a normal employee, and essentially I worked under Marianne and, you know, Dave's sister and cousin, and they were doing pop-ups and had good relationships with pop-up kitchens and people like Lauren.
5: Okay.
7: But now that, you know, Dave and I are, you know, fully in charge here, it's kind of been based off of the new relationships that we're making and the new connections that we're making. So
5: amazing.
7: Yeah. Lauren was our first, like, yeah.
5: Yes. So for our listeners out there, anybody who has tuned in, you have us here for the next 20 minutes, and we are talking to the new owners of Olsen & Co. down in Saugerties. And we were just getting into the nitty-gritty of this dinner that's coming up on Friday. And so can you tell me first a little bit about the chef, and then we'll dive into who you happen to be, Beautiful Bee? Does that work?
7: Absolutely, yes.
5: Okay, good.
7: So I'm really good friends with Catherine from Pittsburgh. We met via her sister, actually, who we were acquainted first through just working in cafes. And they're both very well-rounded and well-traveled. And I instantly gravitated towards the both of them, their spirits and just who they are as people. And I recently visited them in Chicago, and they're kind of nomadic. So they just moved, or one moved to New York City, the other moved to Lancaster. And so Catherine McKay happens to be a holistic chef, and she is just so creative and has fed me so well over the years, and I just can't wait to have her in our kitchen this Friday.
5: And so when, for anybody out there who may not know, to define a holistic chef, my interpretation means from the ground up. So everything that somebody may need to feel their best. But is there anything that, when I say holistic to you guys, outside of what she's brought and is bringing to your table and your counter and your community, this is where the kind of interview gets funny, is what does holistic mean to you?
7: Yeah, so I'm also a holistic nutritionist.
5: Oh, well, then there you go. We've got a specialist.
7: Yeah, okay. Perfect definition from me. So if you think of holistic nutrition, you think of whole body healing, so mind-body healing in looking at the human individual as not just, you know, isolated biological parts, but we are multifaceted and we all have a health history, and we all, I think, need essential things like good water, good food, a healthy, balanced mind. And obviously that comes from eating whole foods, eating seasonally, eating locally. Mm-hmm. And if you translate that into being a holistic chef, it's essentially the same thing. It's just someone who knows how to nourish the individual, the person, and they are acknowledging what's available seasonally and in this area, which is going to be the most nutrient-dense food that she can get her hands on.
5: Amazing.
7: And then obviously popping the chef on there is just her skill set, because she's worked in incredible kitchens in LA and New York City, and she obviously focuses on nourishing people and not just your taste buds being happy at the end of the meal.
5: Amazing. So the dinner, so I would say, you know, I had spent some time in the yoga world. I still spend time in the yoga world, and they taught us a little bit about eating seasonally and different Ayurvedic foods that we can do, and even seasonal cleanses. So this seems like something that might be up this chef's alley. And so I'm very interested and excited to see the menu. So on Friday, you will be able to find Chef
7: Catherine
5: here at Olson & Co. And our address here is 5 Jane Street.
6: 11 Jane Street.
5: Sorry about that. 11 Jane Street.
6: Saugerties.
7: Sweet
6: New
7: B.
6: York.
5: Sweet B, which Sweet you'll B. be able to see because we've got Sweet B behind the counter.
6: Yeah.
5: You will be stepping up if the chef needs any type of love in the kitchen, right? Is that what I heard?
7: Well, and Dave then and I will be supporting
5: Dave,
7: her. And
5: you'll be here as well. So sorry.
6: Yeah.
5: Okay. And so that's going to start from 5:30 and go till about 9:30. They do party hard here, but with expectations. So it's very wholesome. Every time I have been here, we've had every generation, every race, almost, I mean, within regards to demographic, this is a very diverse place, at least the crowd that you're pulling. So that's something to celebrate always. And so now I want to dial back to you, B, if that's okay, since you're the one that's spearheading bringing this chef in, which is the whole reason that we're here, is to let our listeners know on WGXC something that they could do this Friday from 5:30 to 9:30 down in Saugerties at Olson & Co. But I'd like to know a little bit about you, B. Since you've married the Olsons, you're bringing your energy into this beautiful space, and you've been so forthright with me, so I think it's nice to give you some time on the airwaves. So let's do a normal, where'd you come from? What makes you happy? Why are you here? Or you can leave all of that and just talk about whatever you want.
7: Yeah, sure. But oddly enough, I am from Saugerties. I spent.
5: That's right.
7: Yeah. Yeah. But I was born in Pittsburgh, got moved up here where I grew up. But after that, I went to school in the UK for a little bit, popped back to Pittsburgh, and then I went to Oregon for my master's, which is hence the holistic nutrition part. And then.
5: What did you study when you were in the UK?
7: I studied philosophy and religion.
5: Uh-huh.
7: Yeah, with my mindset on becoming a nutritionist, I just knew I didn't want to go the pre-medical route, and I didn't really honor the kind of dietetics association and kind of what it meant in America to be a nutritionist.
5: Yeah.
7: So I had to find a very specific program that aligned with my values but still enabled me to practice post-graduation.
5: Amazing. Yeah. And you found that out in the UK. Oh, sorry for the technicals, guys.
7: Good. Yeah, so that's hence why I moved out to Oregon after, because they had a very specific master's degree that I was attracted to and met incredible people there. And then eventually I found myself back to the East Coast, and I was called to open up my own nutrition practice because I really wanted the space to help people the way I saw fit without, you know, someone else kind of, supplementing me with protocols and...
5: Oh, yeah, the FDA is really hard to please.
7: Oh,
5: so,
7: yes, a lot of hoops to jump through.
5: There's a lot of hoops. But, you know, again, that is part of the American dream, is how good can you jump through hoops? So
7: yes.
5: You seemed to find your way to jump through the hoops that you wanted. you got your master's, and then you migrated back to the East Coast?
7: Yes, and where I stayed in Pittsburgh for 4 or so years, and I've always had my foot in the fine dining arena and, you know, have an appreciation for good food and good wine and good service. But through my own holistic nutrition practice, it's called Olive and Dove Nutrition.
5: Wait. Say it again and slower. Your nutrition practice is?
7: Olive and Dove Nutrition.
5: Olive and Dove Nutrition. So here is some facts for you listeners, for anybody who's tuned in or forgot where we're at. We are currently interviewing Bea and David, or Dave, you prefer? Either way, Olson, down at their new place of business. And Bea is telling us about her nutritional counseling, or what do you call it? Nutritional counseling? Yeah, amazing. And it is called again?
7: Olive and Dove Nutrition.
5: Olive and Dove. So that's pretty easy for anybody out there. Think of an olive and think of a dove. And you'll be able to find Bea. And so are you also still in practice at the time?
7: Yes, I am. I'm all virtual, so I don't have an office space, but anyone can book and, you know, anywhere in the United States. And that's actually where I met Dave, because he booked. And we met each other through my remote counseling practice.
5: Do you mind that I ask what brought you to seeking a guidance coach? What do you call yourself, a coach?
7: You can say nutritional counselor or holistic nutritionist.
5: Okay, so you needed to go to a nutritionalist, excuse me, and you don't have to tell us why,
6: no,
5: but
6: it's
5: I'm
6: fine.
5: Curious.
6: I'm not...
7: He's not shy about it.
6: I was suffering through a chronic skin condition. It's called tinea versicolor. And I think it was gut related, or it is gut related.
5: Okay.
6: I think I've proven that with my different diets and stuff that I've done throughout the years. But Bea's friend, or sorry, Bea's sister was dating my friend.
5: Right. And keep in mind, these two both sort of grew up in Saugerties, so this is seemingly like, I mean, I can't be like, it couldn't be a better couple, but I can't wait to see your kid. I'm sure you guys can't wait to see your kid to be.
6: Yeah.
5: But okay, so sorry to interrupt.
6: No, so there was like, we went to the same high school, but I'm 3 years older, so that's like, you know, an eternity in high school.
5: Oh, yeah.
6: So we kind of knew of each other, but never directly. But then, yeah, her older sister was dating my friend, and they still lived in the area, you know, before we met. So I would see them every so often, and her sister would tell me about Bea's business and how she's doing and what she was into, and I was like, oh, maybe that would be something that could help me out, because
5: I love that, is that you can never really judge a book by its cover, because I would have never taken you as somebody to try nutritional counseling for a condition, because here in good old America we are kind of shied from, and I love to see how the generations that are coming up are becoming more open, that like maybe even if you did grow up on, and I'm not saying Olson's, I'm sure you fed him right, but maybe his habits, maybe too many bacon, egg, and cheese, too many energy drinks, like these
7: we all
5: are
7: went to college, you
5: these,
7: know?
5: Yeah. And these are the things that now we're becoming more informed because of people like you, Bea, which I think is great, is that you have to jump through the hoops to be able to get the information to bring it here, because it still is an American dream. You guys are now running a business. You're taking your degree. You fixed your health. Mm-hmm. You fell in love. That's really nice.
6: Yeah.
5: That's really nice.
6: That's the real dream.
5: That's the real dream.
7: Yeah.
5: So if you want, you can come and see these dreamy people in Saugerties every day outside of just this event that they have coming up on Friday with a great holistic chef. For anybody who's just tuned in or forgets what we're talking about. And you've got me, Jacqueline, I've got Bea, I've got David, and we're just getting into the nitty-gritty of what makes Bea tick. And so now Dave, shall we go to something that makes you tick?
6: Sure.
5: You discussed a little bit. We're going to give another shout out to the Olsen clan. Looks like you guys, you know, if it's not so just your family that makes you tick, which seems like obvious, what's another thing that brings you joy?
6: Well, yeah, I mean, obviously the family and our values was a big part of my life and how we got here. Mm-hmm. So good food and experimenting with food and cooking has been something that recently has been giving me a lot of joy and purpose.
7: Perfect timing for my postpartum months.
5: Do you have a favorite farm? Like, when you're like, I really want a chef and I want to go somewhere and I want, or like, are you obsessed with Adams, or are you, you know, for anybody who doesn't know, Adams is a great grocery store up here. I don't know if you're fans. I'm a big fan. The fish guys at the counter just drive me nuts. I love them so much. Like, I highly suggest you go and try and talk Italian to them. They will love you forever. But so, like, for example, like, where is a place that really you go to that farm or that grocery store or and you just are happy?
6: I don't know. It's a tough question. I kind of want to say I'm actually, my brother's friend has, like, a little homestead.
5: Amazing.
6: And he has, like, a pretty big garden, which yields a lot of food.
5: Okay.
6: And I actually always like going there and just, like, walking around.
5: And who are they? Where are they?
6: This is Chase Randell, and his farm is called Shag Bark Farm.
5: Shag Bark Farm. Okay, shout out to Shag Bark Farm.
6: Shout out to Shag Bark, and it's in Blue Mountain.
5: Which is East Saugerties?
6: West Saugerties,
5: sorry.
6: It's actually, like, he lives two houses down from where I grew up.
5: Oh, charming.
6: Which is, my brother bought that house for my father, so my childhood home is now my brother's home. And
5: yeah, you really keep it
6: neighbors.
5: In the family.
6: Yeah,
5: that's great.
6: Yeah,
5: that's nice.
7: And Chase Compost for Olsen and Company.
6: Oh
7: too,
6: yeah, we provide compost for Chase, or we compost our food scraps to Chase.
5: But that's great. So these are the things. Maybe we could, like, say something other than American Dream. This is just a dream, guys.
6: Yeah.
5: You know, I mean, I didn't know much about the ecosystem here. Just, you have very charming people that are behind the counter. There's always somebody in here kind of, you know, you're not, like, anti-laptop. I'm not saying come here with your laptop, people, but you are fostering a really nice space for the future.
7: Thank you.
5: Yeah, you know, so to be able to even, and it's a nice thing to keep it in the family. The fact that your friend, like, you're giving your scraps to your friend's farm. I mean, some people when they come up here, or in general, like, starting a business anywhere in New York State can be challenging because you have to kind of shoot in the dark of where you're going to do that, or it becomes too complicated and you just put the scraps in the trash and then we get more in the landfill, and then that just becomes a whole another conversation. But that's great. I really celebrate you guys, and a pleasure to get to know you in this platform outside of just playing records for you guys, which every time that I've been here, which has been twice, for my friend who's a chef also that B has booked and fostered a relationship. So maybe that's something. Y'all like my records. Y'all like what I play.
7: Love it.
5: And that to me is, like, it's nice to find more places in the valley that, one, support, you know, anybody playing vinyl. Like, we've got a Schlepp stuff, you know, and there seems to be a lot of that opening up in the valley right now, which is great. But to realize that it's not an impossible feat to get somebody in to give you a different style of entertainment for the night. So that we thank you for. But since we're getting to the end of our time together, we're at 22 minutes. Good job, guys. Easy to talk to. Beautiful people. We are going to remind our listeners that you've been listening to the Jacqueline Talk segment, which happens every Friday from second and fourth Fridays from 3 to 3:30. You can catch me back here in a couple weeks. It'll probably be a bit of poetry, or we will have another fabulous guest, like my current guests that are the new owners of Olson & Co., which Co. stands for company, because this was a family-run business by Dave and now B's family for how many years?
6: 9 years.
5: Okay.
6: Yeah.
5: Okay.
6: But we've been in this space at 11 Jane Street for 6.
5: Yeah, because wasn't there a moment you guys were in Woodstock?
6: We had another location in Woodstock.
5: Okay, that's when I
6: first... That was not
5: first,
6: the original.
5: Not the original. Yeah. Was this always the original?
6: The original was on Partition Street, so right down the road here in Saugerties. And the Woodstock was an additional location they opened up.
5: I used to busk next to them because I know Lon from Ever Records. Shout out to Lon. He's a great guy. Go check out his record shop. But yeah, I used to sit next, and you still also had really beautiful customers that would go there. But yeah, so now you're just in one location, which is 11 Jane Street.
6: That's
5: Sweet
6: right.
5: B.
6: Sweet B.
5: Sweet B. And remember, he now has a sweet wife, which is B, and she's fantastic. And she has booked one of the Autumn Night Series pop-ups for dinner, because normally you guys are a cafe by day, and you're starting to do more pop-ups by night by working with different chefs, or are you guys starting to chef yourself in the evenings?
6: Yeah, if we're not having a pop-up in here, we're usually behind the counters ourselves, and that's every Friday and Saturday night.
5: That's fantastic. Okay, so this is why we do this. So if anybody is looking for something to consider on Friday and Saturday nights here in the better part of the Hudson Valley, you can stop in and see the owners of this place. They are chefing behind the counters most weekends, which is fantastic, because then people can come and lay their eyes on you themselves, have a conversation. But we are also reminding you that there is a really wonderful event this Friday, the 25th, from 5:30 to 9:30, and you will have me behind the decks at the counter. You're welcome to stop in and say hello. This is just some information for our listeners here at WGXC to have something to do over the weekend. And so without further ado, we're going to say our goodbyes. Remind everybody that I'm Jacqueline Ferrara. I've got B. Olson here and David Olson. And you guys, you have the airwaves for the next couple minutes. If there's anything, parting words, random facts, any love you need to give out to the world.
7: Yeah, I guess I would just say for those of you who know us, thank you very much for all of your support and making the transition smooth with your support and love, and just coming in and appreciating the food and the drink. And we hope to see your face more and new faces. And yeah, just looking forward to networking more and being a substantial part of our little town of Saugerties. So, Dave?
6: I just wanted to reiterate the fact that we're, you know, Jacqueline said the dream here, but I think we're I think we're going back to the way things are supposed to be. You know, like having good people here, enjoying slow food, you know, stuff that's made with intent and love and just good quality ingredients, and trying to get things locally or seasonally. And you know, I think that's just important. I think, as I've learned from B, you know, holistically, what you put in your body and what you consume and the people you surround yourself with is like the most important things you can do in your life. So that's really what we're trying to do here, is just provide all those things to the best quality that we can.
7: And thanks to Jacqueline for having us here.
6: Yeah, shout out, Jacqueline.
7: Yep, great style, great music.
5: Oh, you guys.

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0: jetzt wo so viel Zeit ist, würde ich mir noch gerne ein Magengeschwür besorgen. Das hat was, man ist nicht allein und das ist voller Bakterien und
1: The Palais-Rössl is a cross-generational, multidisciplinary, growing, symbiotic network of artists, musicians, designers and cultural practitioners in the heart of Vienna, as well as a hybrid entity transcending time and space, open to interconnections of all kinds. We share a love of communal spaces and poetic political co-creation with sound and sound production serving as a strong binding force. Spanning 700 square meters, the space is a home to art studios, music studios, rehearsal rooms, workshops, exhibition spaces, communal areas and a garden for fish. Two members of the Viennese Radia Collective, Karl Schönswetter and Lale Rodgakia-Dara, as well as a former member Maria Herold, are key contributors to the Palais-Rössl. Maria collected sound clips from artists at the Palais-Rössl, originally for a completely different radio program, and these sound samples now provide an acoustic insight into the sound Palais-Rössl, featuring a wide variety of artists. At the radio show number 1121, the Rössl Radio Show, you will listen to the work of Auto Sofia, Bassano, DJ Tall, Lale Rodgakia-Dara, Herra and the 13s.
2: A nurse will come to greet you and take you through to the anesthetic bay. 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
3: Like, realize that actually I cannot protect myself and someone has control over my body.
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5: For his service. 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
0: listen to the,
1: a calci,
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0: 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Can hear
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3: Rat.
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2: Line. Couleur.
3: Rat el hudou.
2: Line.
3: Where to stay.
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3: Line.
2: De frontière, de vie.
3: Line. 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
2: Line.
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2: Line.
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2: The sick gaze.
3: Could hear.
2: Not to cross.
3: Shell.
2: Where to stay.
3: 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Shell del cotus.
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9, 9, 9, 9, 9, 9, 9, 9, 9, 9, 9, 9, 9, 9, 9, 9, 9, 9, 9, 9, 9, 9, 9, 9, 9, 9, 9, 9, 9, 9, 9, 9, 9, 9, 9, 9, 9, 9, 9, 9, 9, 9, 9, 9, 9, 9, 9, 9, 9, 9, 9, 9, 9, 9, 9, 9, 9, 9, 9, 9, 9, 9, 9, 9, 9, 9, 9, 9, 9, 9, 9, 9, 9, 9, 9, 9, 9, 9, 9, 9, 9, 9, 9, 9, 9, 9, 9, 9, 9, 9, 9, 9, 9, 9, 9, 9, 9, 9, 9, 9, 9, 9, 9, 9, 9, 9, 9, 9, 9, 9, 9, 9, 9, 9, 9, 9, 9, 9, 9, 9, 9, 9, 9, 9, 9, 9,

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2: 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Le site de transmission d'ondes courtes de Radio-Canada International, situé à Sackville, au Nouveau-Brunswick, a transmis de 1944 à 2012. Plans for the site began in the 1930s. Construction was completed in 1944. La planification du site a débuté dans les années 30. La construction s'est achevée en 1944. The first test broadcasts were sent to Canadian troops in Europe, in both English and in French, on December 25, 1944. Le 25 décembre 1944, les premières transmissions ont été envoyées aux troupes canadiennes en Europe, en anglais et en français. In November 2012, the final broadcasts were sent to the Canadian Arctic. En novembre 2012, les dernières transmissions ont été envoyées dans l'Arctique canadien. The site was demolished in 2014. Le site a été démoli en 2014. Spectres of Shortwave, Ombre des Ondes Courtes, was directed by Amanda Dawn Christie. With voices from J.J. Baer, Paul-Édouard Bourque, Paul Kant, Marcel Quentin, André Charon, Berthollet Charon, Amanda Dawn Christie, Janet Crawford, Alex Fancy, Margaret Fancy, Leighton Fisher, Suzanne Godette, Damien 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Squire, and Gilbert Sewell. Field recordings by Amanda Dawn Christie, Ryan Hillier, Nathan Jones, and Rob Tuff. 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Radio Spectrum recordings by Amanda Dawn Christie and Thomas Witherspoon. Marshland Bird Recordings by Bird Studies Canada. The chant, Electromagnetic Spectrum, is an excerpt from The Beginning of the Universe by Amanda Dawn Christie, recorded live at Viva Araxion. Sound design by Bruno Bélanger and Amanda Dawn Christie. Sound mix by Bruno Bélanger at Studio Prime in Montreal. Spectres of Shortwave was produced with the assistance of the Canada Council for the Arts, Arts NB, Shaw Media Hot Docs Completion Fund, and the National Film Board of Canada Filmmaker Assistance 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
5: And here I am on the other side of the world, connected.

0: Well, it was quite exciting. This was the first tower that went up was for CBA, and it was I think 480 feet. They broadcast almost all over the world. Well, it was kind of a fun place to work. There was always music, and whatever program was on, you heard it. I'm 98 years old. I went to work for the CBC in 1946, and I married one of the operators in 1950. And I know he came home one day with an RF burn on his hand because he was doing something out at one of the switch boxes out underneath the towers. So it was hazardous. One of the things that you had to do when you were acting as a guide to take people through the plant was to hold a fluorescent light in front of the transmitter and it would light up. So that just went to show what the radiation was. It was interesting that so many of them died of cancer, whether it was brought on by radiation from the transmitter, who's to know? There was a farm opposite the radio station, and I often wondered how these people, if they were exposed to the radiation as well. But I don't know about the cows, if they kept on giving and milk that wasn't radioactive.
1: The site at Sackville was chosen because of the ground characteristics for shortwave broadcast. The salt marsh created an excellent place to broadcast from, and we broadcast to a number of locations around the world. The primary locations were in Africa. When it was first set up, the site, we broadcast to Germany, to Asia, and after a period of time, we started broadcasting to the U.S., to Central America, to South America, and I think for a period of time in the past, we broadcast to Australia. Basically, we could broadcast anywhere we wanted to the world just by selecting the antenna and the amount of power and the frequency that we used.

0: I lived in Kuala Lumpur for a year, and Kuala Lumpur is exactly on the opposite side of the world from where I was living at the time, which was in Calgary. So 12 hours away. So when I would get up 6 o'clock in the morning in Kuala Lumpur, turn on my shortwave radio to CBC, and here's my old friend Bob Oxley reading the 6 p.m. news, 6 a.m. for me in Southeast Asia, 6 p.m. In Canada. And the marvel of feeling that I was there on the other side of the world, and I had this strange feeling of, I got my arms around this world. I know what things are going on here. And there was just a sense of some amazing connection with CBC, back to Canada, and with the marvel of being so far away and yet feeling so close to what was still going on here. I just get a little warm spot in my chest as I think of that experience and that time.
1: Mais c'est surtout les nouvelles internationales, hein, c'est les nouvelles du Canada à travers le monde, pour montrer aux auditeurs qu'est-ce qui se passe au Canada, quelle sorte de culture on a, où est-ce qu'on se tient au niveau de l'international et de notre réputation dans les différentes nations du monde et ainsi de suite. On veut faire connaître par les ondes courtes le Canada tel qu'il est.
2: Oh, I used to listen to the shortwave radios when I was a little boy. My father was in the military, and we were out in posted in Germany, Baden-Baden. And I remember as a little boy, my parents would turn on shortwave radio and listen to the news and stuff like that from Canada and the hockey game and stuff like that and scores or what have you. And when I was in the military, we used to listen to shortwave radio as well. And so it was always a way of catching up on what's happening back home and, you know, listen to news, even if you're out in the middle of a bush and, you know, there's no way of catching a television signal or anything like that remotely similar or no internet.

0: 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You know, we only got, what, 30%, 40% of our world that's on computers?
1: A lot of remote areas and a lot of poor areas in the world that, sorry, they don't have internet up there. They don't have computers. They can't plug into a tree. But a shortwave radio, especially the wind-up ones, those were ingenious. I mean, they were like a $20 radio. You get this thing, you crank, wind it up, and then suddenly you're connected to the planet.
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2: I was up in the North Pole for 6 months. But being up north, you always seemed to be able to pick up somebody's transmission in shortwave. So you was able to listen to different broadcasts from different countries and stuff like that. Depends who was telling the news and who was involved. If it was an outside country and they were just reporting the news that something happened, they would tell it as it is. They just say, this is what happened, this is what we saw, this is what witnesses' accounts were, and so forth. If a country was involved and they had to broadcast the news, they would always filter the news to eliminate certain content that might make them look in a bad light. So it was interesting sometimes listening to the same news story from two different points of view, because one will say something and the other one won't.
3: I guess just after the end of World War II, you know, the Cold War going on, so it was, I guess it was important that they be able to cover Europe and North Africa with its programs.
4: 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On utilisait la puissance de ces tours-là. 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
3: The salt content in the marshes acts like a ground plane. And what the ground plane does is makes the antennas look as if they're twice as tall, almost as if there was an invisible antenna buried in the ground.
5: Well, the salt in the ground that was over many hundreds of years, the tide bringing it in, because it is a tidal zone, we got salt water into the ground. It created a ground plane in and of itself that the shortwave power basically launched itself off of this ground wave. When, just as an analogy, if you will, an ordinary AM site that you listen to in your car, when they build a site, they build a tower, but around the tower they put radials, copper wire in the ground to create this ground plane. In a salt marsh condition like we were in Sackville, this was already there due to the salt, so it was there for us, and we could take advantage of that without having to bury ground cables to create this ground plane underneath the towers.
6: A lot of times you can get sweetgrass out in the marshes too, right? Because sweetgrass grows in saltwater marshes, and that's a saltwater basin that comes up both sides.
7: There's sweetgrass all over here. And we use that because in our ceremonies, that is a braid of Mother Earth. We pick it and we braid it. The sixth district, Sikandiagadis, from here to Cape Turnentine. That is, of course, that's a hunting area and our camping ground. This was a hunting area, not a thing. It was a habitat for the Mi'kmaq and also for Fort Beauséjour. Now, Fort Beauséjour had the natives on their side, and then the English were on the other side. They were at Fort Lawrence. That's all native land. Our sustenance for life was there. Our fishing was there. Our hunting in that area there, I imagine a long time ago, right there where the tower was, you probably couldn't sleep at night because it was loaded with, before they put the dikes and stuff there, with waterfowl.
6: When the water comes up in, because it wraps in this way, and of course it wraps in around the towers too, and then a lot of people fish, you know, all the way in around it, and they also get what they call like marsh greens. It's a vegetable that they can get. They harvest it right along that little river too. You'll see them parked alongside the highway, and they'll be harvesting this little green.
8: Je vois l'évolution de l'humain. 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
9: My experience with the radio waves begins with a dream that I was having one night. It wasn't an abnormal dream, but it had a sort of heightened reality to it. It was such an intense dream that I searched night after night for another type of dream like this, because I thought maybe I was evolving into another state of mind or something I ate that day. So I tried to remember what I ate that day, little things like that, how much water I had, or if I was at a dehydrated point. It was an ongoing scientific study that I carried out for a while, and a while most likely being 2 to 3 days. Now, this sort of intense dream didn't occur until probably about, or more specifically, about 13 to 14 days later, at which point it was during an afternoon nap instead of a nighttime sort of dream. So it was a different state. I wasn't in my bed. I was comfortable, but sort of on my couch. Well, not sort of, like completely on my couch. And started having another intensely vivid dream where I was speaking perfectly coherently in another language, which I assume was Mandarin or Cantonese. And because I don't know either language, I can't say for sure. But I had no idea what was going on. So I went to the phone book and looked up the number for the RCI towers that are located in our fine town of Sackville here, or just on the outskirts of town, but I think still within town limits because it's before Outlock, but I don't know exactly where the boundary ends. And found the number and called the number there and got somebody on the other line. And I was very excited because I didn't expect that anything would really come about this, that I'd probably get an answering machine or something with a bunch of other options to use on your touchtone phone, which was worrying me because I was using a rotary phone because that's all I had. So I had already set myself up for ultimate despair on that nothing was going to become of this phone call. But it was answered by a human, which was lovely. I can't remember his name right now, but he was a wonderful person and seemed very willing to talk when I told him that I was dreaming in another language that I didn't know. And I was wondering if it was the RCI towers had affected my dream. And he had asked where I live in town. So I described the location of the... Oh, I just gave him the street name, actually. And he had no... Like, he automatically knew that I lived right by a transformer station in town. So he had told me that I would most likely be experiencing this type of sensation because of my house proximity to the power station nearby, or transformer station rather, during my hypnagogic state of existence, which I had never heard of before, but he described to me it was just in between dreaming and awake, and that I would sort of maybe hear sounds or experience life through a certain Pink Floyd album. Well, he just said a Pink Floyd album. And I said, you know, what, pray tell, would be the Pink Floyd album? And he mentioned that it would be most akin to, say, the Uma Guma album, which is a lesser known album. Mostly it's just Pink Floyd fans that know the album, but... So I was quite impressed with his knowledge of Pink Floyd and his ability to describe it to me in such a perfect way without any visual representation or any previous conversation we'd ever had based on music specifically. So that was a very nice thing. And he also told me that these occurrences happen in town to other people who give him similar phone calls. Like during a certain period when they flip, I think he was mentioning they reverse possibly the polarity of one of the towers, because I believe there's 13 of them across in their sort of web of attraction, I guess it's called. I don't know. Or their net. It looks like a net, but I guess I'd call it a web of attraction. And I think he said it was one of them specifically that maybe it was, I don't know if it was a reversed polarity or a reversed something. But he said that this would quite possibly affect my dreams whenever they reversed that specific tower, I believe. He was a real nice guy.
10: My childhood was spent growing up underneath the shadow of the radio towers. We know a CBC or Canada calling everywhere in the world.
11: And some of our first dates were out under those red lights.
10: And I lived always probably less than 200 yards from the building itself, which housed all of the paraphernalia which went with the radio station. There was enough power that at times... some of the light bulbs, which were not turned on, the circuits were not, would glow. They wouldn't come on fully bright, but they glow with the power.
11: I was just sitting there, and all of a sudden this lamp sitting next to me started to light up. You know, it starts gradually, and it comes up, and as Wynn said, doesn't really come to a full light, but it glows. And I was there alone, and I'm like, this is not happening. And I was really freaked out. Wynn heard about it when he got home and laughed and said, oh, happens all the time, get used to it.
10: The towers were not as significant as the red lights, and the red lights were significant any time at night. Because no matter where you were, when you saw the red lights, you knew you were getting home. And that was, the red lights were always home to me. And as I said, I called them my mother's red lights. But they were always home. And you knew when you got there, you could see them. You were almost through your journey.

0: when we stepped outside onto that porched area, you could very clearly hear the voices of the people that were talking. It was, I think I remember it being voices at the time as opposed to music or other things.
1: We didn't ever really think that the cows were affected, although I can imagine at some point in time that they would have heard these sounds too, but they didn't complain.
2: I remember one day we were sitting in the lunchroom having lunch and looked outside and there's this cow at the window. Great big cow. And we actually had, like, in our emergency contact numbers, there was one called Stray Cows. And it was a farmer that we called and said, "Hey, man, your cow was up at our transmitter site again." I don't know how the heck the thing wandered that far, because our field is pretty big.
3: We had probably about 11 kilometers of road right on the site, and then maintaining the whole grounds. It was like about 500 and some acres.
4: We often got different kinds of animals there. We'd get foxes. In fact, behind the garage, some fox had set up a little nest underneath them. And so in the spring, we got to watch the development of these little cubs. And we'd point the security cameras at them and watch them play around. And in the winter, we'd see them out in the field chasing mice or something. One particular time, we'd see the fox walking along, and they do that thing where they jump up and then dive into the snow and maybe get a mouse that was under the snow. That was entertaining.
5: The transmitter is just a transducer that converts electrical energy into RF energy. The transmission line is there to match the transmitter to the antenna, so that the line has to be designed to take the energy that the transmitter produces and deliver it to the antenna. The transmitter is one thing, the transmission line is another, the antenna is the third component of that whole system.
4: Most of what you see, the physical antennas, were actually just support elements to keep them all lined up, because they have to be a certain distance apart, certain distance from the ground, and so on. So very little of it was actually antenna. It was mostly support. And the towers often had two different antennas slung between them. They are essentially stacks of dipoles, which are essentially the same as a pair of rabbit ears. So if you put rabbit ears one on top of the other, spaced apart, that would be one curtain. There was also a duplicate curtain for some of them, such that it acted as a reflector, and we could swap over to the other side and broadcast in the other direction completely. And they're stacked vertically to give us a signal that would sort of hug the horizon for a while and then shoot off into the sky and bounce off the ionosphere and then back down, bounce off the ocean, and so on, like a pinball machine.
3: There was 104 huts we had to maintain and take care of. Those are switch huts. They're the one who slewed the antennas, so we can go, say, if we want to shoot north or we want to shoot south, that's a slewing mechanism, which a slew is bringing it one way or the other.
4: None of the content that we broadcast, though, was produced here. It comes from Montreal, or so they say, at La Maison. They have the whole floor of studios up there. And we would receive the program and then broadcast it as shortwave. In addition, we also contracted with broadcasters of other countries to broadcast to North America. There's NHK out of Japan. There's some networks associated with Voice of America. There was a private station that was all 1 hour of techno music out of Belgium, I think. That was strange. Vatican Radio. China Radio International, Korea. Oh, we had lots of people.
2: The old Collins transmitters were there when I first got there. And the tuning cavities, there was two tuning cavities, one large, one small. The guys could sort of fit into the cavity to do repairs, but it was tight. So, of course, I was small, so I was usually elected. So I would sit on the edge of the cavity and kind of lay down, and then the guys would grab my legs and shove me right in there. And then I would just kind of shimmy up the pipe and clean up any arcing and fix any problems that were in there, just because I was little, so I fit. Soon after I started working there, my husband and I got married, and we decided that we were going to have some kids. So I got pregnant quite right away, actually. So I was there till I was, you know, ready to be off work, and healthy delivery, no problems, nothing wrong with my boy. He's 21 now. And then also, I have a daughter, and the same thing, I was pregnant while I was working there, and I think I worked there up until I was probably about 8 months pregnant with her. We used to have pretty good staff parties, I remember. We used to have a big lobster party every summer, and we would clean all of the equipment out of the garage, and then we had picnic tables, and everybody, it was like potluck, so everybody would bring food, and that was way back, and it was just great. You bring the kids, you know, my kids thought it was great, because there was all this stuff. I remember John would bring a trebuchet, like a homemade catapult, and he would launch things like tomatoes and small pumpkins, and the kids thought that was just fantastic.
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7: Yeah, we can test that. We can shut that down.
8: Yeah, just to make sure that that's where the leak is, so we don't do repeat our morning's exercise.
7: Yeah, so we'll go shut off down there, and then we'll see what's happening down here. We're going to have to get a hold of Dale so he can read down in the compressor room.
8: I'm not far from there now, so if you're close to shutting it down, I can read the flow from here.
7: So you want us just to shut it off at 119 Hut 2?
8: Yes.
7: Okay, I'm going to shut it off down here. I'll let you know. I'm just walking over there now, about 30 seconds away.
8: Okay, I'm just a few seconds away from the meter as well. I'm just staying in the quiet area before I go and read it. So tell me when you want a reading.
9: Be able to see how much you're losing just in that section if the rest of the field is shut down.

So I had this dream one night that I climbed to the top of one of the radio towers. And for some reason, I had to get out to the edge of the overhang. But once I was at the top, there was this giant spider blocking my way. And it was like human size. It was this massive human-sized spider standing between me and the edge of the overhang. And so I swung down underneath the overhang and I kind of climbed like the way a kid would climb on monkey bars in a playground to get out to the end. And I get out to the end of the overhang and then there's this storm coming and the sky's that kind of green and purple color before a big storm and the winds are picking up and there's lightning and I need to get down to safety because I'm at the top of this radio tower and there's a storm coming. And now the spider has actually blocked off the way that I came with this massive sticky white web all over the bottom of the overhang. And so the storm's coming closer and there's lightning and purple clouds and the winds are picking up. And I have to get down. So I push the spider off of the tower. And as I watch it fall to the ground, it changes into a person. And I'm horrified as I watch this person fall from the top of a 400-foot radio tower. And I wake up before they hit the ground. I go back to sleep, and the next morning, I completely forgot about the dream. So the next day, once I'm up, I was going sound recording and I parked my car on one of the public access roads in the fields behind the towers. And I get my tool belt and all my gear and I hike through the marsh to the first tower, Tower C. And just as I'm about to clamp my microphone onto the tower, I see this massive spider. And, I mean, not as big as the one in my dream, obviously. But still, it was pretty big. And I was just filled with this huge sense of relief.

0: It was as if the spider that I pushed off the tower in my dream survived the fall, and everything was going to be okay. And so for the rest of the summer and the fall, every time I went out to the towers, I'd see that the base of each of the towers was, they were always covered with spider webs and these really big spiders, which I guess makes sense. Because with the high winds in the marsh, it's a perfect place to catch insects. And these webs were just filled with crickets and grasshoppers and moths and every type of bug you could imagine.
1: The spiders. They could be the size of your palm. They were big. And the building in the summertime was covered in them. Whenever I was going out anywhere that no one had gone through yet, I would take one of those sticks and I would just wave it in front of me in big circles, and if there was a spider or a web, I would find it before it found me.
2: We go down the transmission lines, which is quarter-inch copper, solid quarter-inch copper. We go down there and you'd have a burn. Because, say, a spider made a web, and it could go itself to ground. Or, hate to say it, a bird would land on that wire and that thing come up to power, burn the feet right off them. Because it's solid power. And that's our most problem, was out in the field, was spiders' webs and, birds standing on the wire. And then, it's all right if the bird come down the wire. And the first thing, boys, when say, if A-15 was coming up on 230, shooting to Europe, boom. Like, blow the feet right off it.
1: The sad little bird. Landed on a transmission line that was live and burnt its feet off. So it had no legs. This bird lived for I don't know how many years, and we would see it all the time outside the kitchen window. And it would, at first you look at it and you're like, oh, it's just sitting right on the ground. Actually, it's because it had no legs. And it would flap a little bit to move itself from location to location. That's one of their favorite things to land on, right? You see them on high voltage lines all the time. But it's different when you're on a transmission line. It's not the same thing as a shielded line that's, sending power to your house. I think over the years there were even some, wildlife groups that said we were a hazard. But, we've been there since 1945. That's when the first transmissions went out, right? We've had fires out there. Lightning strikes was a bad thing. If you knew you were getting some bad weather with potential for thunderstorms, we would get hit all the time with lightning because the towers like natural lightning rods, eh? And occasionally huts would get hit. And when they did, they usually burnt to the ground.
2: When you get a lightning strike, it'll go to ground. And everything's grounded pretty good out there. Of course, you're right out in the middle of nowhere, and the lightning hits, and I can remember I was lamping a tower. It was one of the Europeans. And anyway, I was had my back to it, but there was a storm coming in. I never realized it. We didn't see it. So anyway, the head rigger, he called to me on the radio. He said, where are you at? I said, I'm on third tower. I said, I'm just almost ready to head to the beacon. He said, get your butt out of that tower right now. I said, why? He said, just get off that tower. And so, but it was coming in behind me, right? It was coming out of the south. Man, oh man, I started scampering down that tower. I even unhooked my rail and just free climbed it down. And when I got there, man, oh man, what a lightning strike.
3: We moved there in approximately 1954.
4: Very late. the CBC started acquiring the land.
3: Yeah.
4: There was a house it's on the CBC side and down near the main highway. A house that we rented to people. And the CBC came along and bought them out. And so that eliminated that, got that house gone. You see, they were clearing it. And the same thing as the house that, we lived in. They bought that we left there.
3: Was this not all as a result of the shocks that Mrs. Anderson was getting? That they realized that they could have problems with anybody who lived there? And so they started to clean out.
4: They started buying up.
3: They bought everything that was there.
4: As you say.
5: He lived out there
6: in that house.
5: Yeah. and told stories about lights going on and off and machines going on in the middle of the night.
4: There were three houses there, and they acquired them all.
3: Yes.
4: House is gone. Yes, it was quite close.
3: They would have been 60 or 70 yards away. In rural terms, they were, I think, quite close, very close. In city terms, well, obviously, they're a block or more away.
7: One time, the energy was strong enough to start a fire in one of the garages. Either two nails were close together or two metal pieces, and it created an arc between that, and it just kept playing with that and started heating the wood and burned the wood around and set off a fire alarm, and we put it out. Way to go.

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1: There were a few accidents there. I know one guy in particular, he grounded out the transmitter, and there's a lot of power, there's a lot of current going through those transmitters. You have to wait. You can't just throw a ground switch and then go stick your hand in there, because it takes time for the current or the voltage to bleed off. And what happened was he didn't wait, and he put his hand in, and he contacted a boiler that a very large capacitor was sitting in. It was still hot, and he was stuck. He couldn't remove his hand, and he was being electrocuted. Somebody else was there, and they hit him with a grounding stick. And when they did, knocked him off. Anyway, he was out for a little while. He was okay in the end, but you could see the entrance where the current went in his hand, and it went travel through his body and come out the side of his boot. So it was his foot. So it went right through him. I was working with a partner one time.
2: It was
1: on newer transmitters.
2: And you're listening to WGXC.
1: And he had locked out the circuit breakers.
2: And
1: of course, I said, did you lock out the circuit breakers?
2: Yeah,
1: here's the keys.
2: Or streaming 24/7
1: he had locked out the 400-volt transformer. And I, of course, put my hand under there because I was taking out a driver tube. And when I did, I connected, and the force of the shock threw me out of the transmitter and into the wall behind me. And I remember my hand vibrated for months afterwards, drove me insane.

0: In 1976, I rented a house on Charlotte Street in Sackville with my then-wife, Janet, and we were able to receive radio from our refrigerator. Every time that we would open the refrigerator, we would get to see a radio, the International's broadcast signal, whatever was going on, like the news in Arabic. And this continued on for quite some time, very mysteriously, but I understand it has happened to others.
1: When they turned their hot water tap on, they would get the sound of the radio coming out of their faucet, which I think is amazing.
2: So we rented that house there for a year. It was right in the Africa beam. So at certain times of the day, we'd get the full dose of radio frequency radiation. Now, I occupied the lower floor of the house, and there were people living upstairs, and they said they could hear the radio broadcasts coming through the kitchen sink. So that's an unusual phenomenon, but it really does happen that the radio waves in the vertical pipes do cause some audio to come from the bowl of the sink, so they could hear the news and other broadcasts quite clearly.
3: I know that it was very frequent for it to be picked up and broadcast by our radiators. The sounds were not necessarily clear, but they were clearly voices. If I came home alone, which obviously happens from time to time, and you come in the house and you hear somebody talking and it sounds like they're down in the basement, what that meant is first you knew really what it was, but then I, at least, when it happened to me, had to go down, walk through the basement, and generally walk through every room of the house and satisfy myself that was no one there. But it did broadcast straight over the radiators many times.
4: We had just come in with big bags of groceries and stuff, and I took them down the hall to the kitchen to put them away. And as I did, I could hear sort of this funny moaning sound, which I didn't pay that much attention to. But when I started putting vegetables in the fridge, I realized it was somebody singing. And then when I shut the door, the singing stopped. So I thought, what is this? I experimented a few times, and I discovered that I could raise and lower the volume by shutting and opening and shutting the door. So I called Alec and said, come here, listen to this.
5: When we put our ears up quite close to the fridge, we realized that we were hearing the Metropolitan Opera from a rather unusual location. I think we just took it for granted. Oh, the fridge is singing again. You know, as soon as we figured out once what this was, then there was no need to question it anymore.

you open up the door, and of course you'd have your milk and bread and all this stuff, and you know, you get radio signals from places like Austria or Russia or Africa even, and in China. But obviously they were all spewing propaganda like we were, and you get these guys with playing music just like any, so like a regular radio around here, radio station, except they would be talking about what's going on in Beijing or Moscow or, you know, Vienna. And it was also was really weird, of course, you know we open up this fridge and you're trying to look for what you're eating or getting the weather forecast from Vienna or something.

0: really, I feel we took them in stride. They were doing things, but we didn't let them bother us.
1: The towers were never a bother to us.
0: No, they never. There was never an ever feeling of being short of patience about it or anything like that. It was just a fact of life, living there. I didn't feel that they were encroaching on us in any way, but they were just a part of the atmosphere on the marsh.
2: There's an old fellow up in Medabanagia. My cousin used to talk to me, and he used to tell me a lot of these stories, eh? And I just loved it. So whenever at night there I had to use a washroom, I had to wait till somebody went out, because I was just bursting to go out. When they'd go out, I'd go out. And the reason for it is I was scared, because we got stories of Migam Wessu, we got stories of Skadegamuch. Skadegamuch, you ever walk and feel that somebody's following you?
3: I felt that way. I was filming the radio towers at night. I was camping out in the field right behind. There's the little river there, and I would tent out there for the last summer to do these night shots. I was so scared, but I stayed all night. And afterwards, I figured maybe it was deer or something. I was like, well, there's other animals out here. Like when you feel like someone's watching you.
4: How long did you stay out there? How many days?
3: When I was camping? It's not that long. I would go out and then I would come back. So 2 days one time, 2 days another time.
4: Did you feel something was wrong out there?
3: The first time I went, I didn't. I was fine until actually about 2 a.m. I started hearing noises. And I guess it was just the wind making a wire hit the tower. The next time I went for 2 days, I was a little bit scared, but okay, I felt a bit of fear. And then the third time I went, I felt like I wasn't safe, but I stayed anyway. And I went to do it a fourth time. And the fourth time, I couldn't even get out of the van. I climbed into the back seat and filmed out the window for a while, and I just felt like, I'm not safe, I've got to go. So I went, I drove along the highway, and there's the place where the highway turns, and there's a guardrail. So I pulled the van off to the shoulder, and I took all my stuff out, and for the rest of the film, all of my night shots I did there on where the, it's just the other side of that dam where the rocks go down to the river, and I would film the radio towers from that side. I didn't know what it was, so then I just...
2: You know what it is?
4: Let me tell you. I've heard the story over there, okay? It's not a good story. It's a story about a Mi'kmaq person, okay? There are things that have happened over there. I was surprised that I listened to it, and then I just let it go, okay? I don't believe it, but the more you tell me, the more I think of that other story that I hear about what happened back then, okay? And it's coming back through you that I'm hearing it. I'm surprised, because it's a ghost story. So, I mean, my father tells me when I was young about all the stories, and I wouldn't believe them. But as time goes on, I start believing, because now I'm anybody starts it like you, I know it's a ghost story. I know it's something that's happened. It's a traveling area too. And it right now it's a bird sanctuary, but it's a feeding area for First Nations too, because all the birds that fly through there and the other areas that are along, that's what that is. But if you disturb it, something's going to happen. First Nations always thought that way. It's a ghost story, like.
3: So what was the ghost story?
4: The ghost story is you're one of them that have lived it, okay? You felt it.
3: Okay.
2: But you don't want to know what it is? It's Skadegamuchwe.
4: I wasn't going to say anything about that.
2: It's Skadegamuchwe Gadi. It's a place of the spirit. There was a battle there a long time ago, either between two tribes with the Iroquois, or it could have been a battle with the English and the French a long time ago. So what has happened is the souls of the native people has not been released. There's a ceremony for that. And if the souls of that people haven't been released, it's still there. They still haunt the place.
4: I know there's something happening, because my father always believed there's something. They didn't like the tower there.
3: How come?
4: I don't know. He just talked about it, the towers being there. And he wondered why they put it in a bad place.

0: very often we'd be isolated in the winter, especially when you get the wind blowing snow across. We might be snowed in. I think I ended up spending like 30-some hours there at a stretch.
1: I never got snowed in. Some of the other people, like when they closed the marsh, we couldn't do anything in the field or anything like that. And so they'd send us home. But some people have been stuck there. That's why there was bunks, like two bunks.
2: Oh, it snowed in one time. It was a weather warning, and I knew it was going to be a big storm. So I packed extra food, and I went in. And by the time I got to work, the storm was hitting, and I was stuck there. And after my shift, the storm was still going like crazy. The highway was shut now. No one was coming in because the highway going through the marsh was closed. And so I spent a second shift there. And so that's 24 hours. So now the storm is almost finished, but the marsh is still closed off and they're trying to clean it off. And so I'm spending my third shift there. So this is 36 hours before somebody came in to work.
3: But I mean, there's full facilities there. So there's a full kitchen. You know, we've got like, you know, fridge, stove, microwave, and we all had our own cupboards. So it was understood that if you got stuck there and you ran out of food, the other guys, you know, you go through their cupboards looking for something to eat, and then you just replace it.
0: A lot of times, being out there on our own with, you know, no traffic nearby, there used to be windows facing the highway and the railway, but no, they covered that up with ventilation units and stuff. That you felt like you were kind of out on the ocean on your own. And here I am on board this ship, and I'm the night watch. I'm on the night watch, and I'm at the bridge, and I'm watching things happening, and all the antenna masts and towers were like masts of a ship, and you got the rigging. We just didn't have any sails, but there was rigging there. In fact, we even called the guys riggers. And with the hearing the different languages of both the Canadian productions and the foreign broadcasters, it was like, you know, different ports of calls. Except we didn't have to take weeks to get there. It was like every hour or so we'd be checking in. Okay, there's NHK, there's that Russian program, there's the, I don't know, what is that? Is that Portuguese? Yeah, I think it's Portuguese. Good. And so on. And it was like it's like being on a large sailing ship, but almost all by yourself. And when something went wrong, you were there. You had to do something with it.
1: Like if we had, like, some of our towers are 450 feet, right? We had to lower the antenna down, fix it, and then put it back up. We had two big winches that we did that, so it would take us probably a day to rig, and then to drop it, fix whatever's broken, like the messenger or a broken insulator or whatever, and then another day to put it back up. So you work 2 days to fix a 3/8 bolt. But you can't do it up in the air, right? So you got to do it. They have it now that it's dropped down in the ground.
3: Icing could be dangerous because you'd get a lot of icing on the antennas themselves. So it wasn't really safe to be walking around out there, especially if you had a bit of a thaw. You could get chunks of ice that were big, and you know, if you're falling from 300 feet, if that thing hits you, you're done. So, you know, we knew which days that you couldn't really go out there into the field.
4: The ice that would accumulate on the lines, the transmission lines, or the antenna, would come in from the Bay of Fundy with the winds, okay? So the high humid air, and if the conditions, temperature were such, that the ice would start to accumulate on the lines, and they would accumulate quite fast. Over a period of a couple of hours, you could get a 2-inch accumulation around each wire. And what that does is it changes the dimension of the wire and therefore changes the characteristic of the antenna or the transmission line. So a lot of times we had to wait till this. Usually these would happen in the morning, at the break of day and in the early morning. And then when the sun would come out, it would literally burn the ice off of the antenna. Or the lines. It would heat up the wires, and the wires would melt the ice, and then the hunks of ice would fall off. Sometimes from the antenna, they would slide down one wire and hit an insulator on the way down, and it would break the insulator or cause damage on the antenna. It was not uncommon for us during icing season to experience blown capacitors on the output of the transmitters. Each capacitor was worth $12,000. So if we blew a capacitor just to be able to meet a one-hour broadcast, which we would be paid $200, $400 for, it was a balancing act. Eh? You have to keep the power level as such so you don't damage anything. Sometimes we were successful and sometimes we were not. I preferred to just shut it down and wait for the sun to burn off the ice and let's take the hit of the lost transmission as opposed to $12,000 price tag on a capacitor.
0: One particular problem was with one of the Chinese broadcasts, which meant that people couldn't immediately identify it as our fault because there was no evidence that it was Canadian in origin. But it just happened that the Chinese broadcast was aimed through their house. I did one evening, I think it might have been Saturday night, I don't know, I got a phone call from one person who called to ask if we were broadcasting anything that would enable him to understand foreign languages. And he says, well, when I dream at night, I find that I'm hearing and talking in, I don't know, Chinese or Japanese or maybe Russian. I don't know what it is. Is there anything that you guys are doing that would do this to me? And I said, well, unlikely. Because I'd heard of people talking about tower busting. It's an interesting kind of, I don't know, subculture where people believe that cell towers and radio towers are exerting some kind of mind control over people. So I thought, oh dear, has he been reading up on this and thinking that's what we've got out here? And I said, well, tell you what, though, do you have anything like clock radio or tape deck or stereo system by your bed? I said, well, yeah, I guess. And I said, well, what might be happening is that you're getting some kind of spurious transmission going through and it's coming out the speaker system and you're hearing it at night. And it might be that you're in hypnagogic state between waking and dreaming and where you're not sure what's real and what's not. And well, it might be, yeah, that might be what's going on. It's the most likely thing is, oh, well, thanks. Okay, bye. And yeah, that was the strangest call.

It was brutally cold, and my gloves, it was so cold that my gloves were sticking to the rungs of the ladder. And sometimes my fingers would be so cold and numb that I'd be fumbling with the safety lock to tie off when it was time to rest. And so when that would happen, the rigger would climb on the outside of the ladder and come up and help me with the safety lock. And every time he came into my line of vision and I could see him, I would have a flashback to that dream I had about the spider. And so all of a sudden, I became afraid that I was going to watch this man fall to his death. I just kept seeing that person falling from the top of the tower. And of course, I didn't tell him. I mean, it just seemed bad form to tell someone that you had a dream of watching a person fall off a tower when you're 100 feet up in the air. So I kept it to myself, and I think he could sense that I was afraid, and I think he probably thought that I was afraid of heights or afraid of falling, and I didn't dare tell him that I was afraid of witnessing. So I had picked the tallest tower. It was 433 feet tall, and at 120 feet, I was just paralyzed with this fear of watching this guy fall. And so at 120 feet, we stopped our ascent and climbed back down to the ground. And I felt like a total failure. I didn't even make it halfway up

So a few months later, I climbed a second tower, and it was Tower C, which was the one where I saw that first spider the morning after my dream. And that one was 250 feet tall, and I actually made it to the top. It was April, so it wasn't warm, but it was warmer than February. And it misted and rained a little bit at one point, but not too bad. I get up to the top, and the top platform, there was actually a crow's nest. And I don't mean like a crow's nest on a ship or the mast of a ship or a boat. It was actually a bird's nest, like a really big bird had a nest up there. And I get up next to that crow's nest, and the top of the tower is just over my head. There's the ladder stops. The guy climbing with me says, okay, well, now we'll get you outside of the tower and up on top of the beacon. And I just thought, well, you know, my safety was attached to this ladder, and it's a safety rail, so I said, oh, that's not necessary. I've made it to the top. I'm good. And he just says, well, no, you haven't made it to the top. You're 20 feet from the top. But if you want to quit now, that's fine. But you're not at the top. So, of course, you know, I wasn't about to quit this time. And so rearranged my safety clamps and disconnected from that ladder and climbed to the outside of the tower and up another ladder and made it to the top of that tower and sat next to the beacon. And I remember what struck me most was the silence. We were right next to the highway, and I couldn't hear the transport trucks or the trains. It was just so quiet.

0: sat up on the beacon, and my nose bag had a Pepsi. I'm going to get emotional. It's one of my... It was one of my last climbs. And I sat up on the beacon and watched everything. And you were the last climber with me. I just looked at all the pastures. And the highway going by, sun 3/4 of the way up, and I said, I'll never see this again. It was sad. And I sat up there for probably 20 minutes, just looking at the beacon and looking around, said, this is the last one, but it's beautiful. Looking over the marsh, you see the isthmus, you can see everything.
1: We can only like guess, but I think between now and 2012 in London,
2: Mm-hmm.

0: Ici Radio-Canada Nord-Québec. 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
1: So as we were driving off to see my parents, I still have the feeling of seeing those lights and the decision to get married, the decision to go and talk to my parents about it. And here's the lights from Sackville, where I'd spent 4 years at Mount A. So the world seemed all to come together at that point. I get weepy thinking of it. Isn't that strange? There's such a connection between all of those things. Isn't that strange? I just get such a kick out of it. When Jean and I saw those, the blazing red lights of the towers, as in the dark we came over the hill, and suddenly the car could speed up a little bit because it was going downhill. The lights of the towers were affirmation that we were getting near Moncton. The journey is almost over. When we get to Moncton, we'll tell my parents that we're going to get married. And from there on, the world will be in its place, and all is well. So there was that sense of those towers almost providing a stamp of affirmation that we knew what we were up to, and we were going to get on about it. Yeah.
2: When my daughter was 17 in grade 12, we took the spring break and went up to sort of Ontario and into Maine looking at a number of universities. So we were driving back very late, very, very late after having been on the road for like a week. And we were exhausted, and we came over the hill around 2 o'clock in the morning. And our daughter who's in the back seat, as soon as we came over the hill, she said, "Oh, I'm so glad to see those towers." She said, "That really is our backdrop, isn't it?" And I said, "Yeah, I guess it really is." And I think that, you know, it's quite subtle in that we have this association with something that has always been there. And because it's always been there, you don't necessarily focus on it. But it's a very interesting thing in that I think that, you know, people have relationships with landscape. I think people have a huge relationship with landscape. I think in subtle ways, it's been a part of everyone who's lived here in Sackville, you know. You know, it's just they're quite iconic, you know, and they've become a real part of our lives.
1: Amazing how those inanimate things and places, we weave our personal story through all that stuff in a way that integrates the soft stuff and the hard stuff, the human, the inhuman, the technical, the personal. And that's been so much a part of, I think, what the CBC has been to me. And as I remember seeing those towers visually, but also particularly when I was in Kuala Lumpur and knowing where the source of that signal was, there was a feeling of all is well with the world and I belong here.
2: When I drive across the marsh, and I've noticed this particularly the last couple of months, that the lights are starting to burn out. Watching, you know, those towers the lights starting to burn out on the towers, it's really, it's like watching somebody die.

Well, now we have come to a point in the show. We only have a few minutes left in this final program, and I kind of find myself in the incredible position of being one of the last voices to be broadcast on Canada's international radio. And over these past few years, it has been my extreme privilege to be able to work alongside some of the most dedicated and talented people I've ever known. But we're saying goodbye to teammates and colleagues, most of whom are reluctantly retiring or leaving the job they love to seek other employment, but every one of them with a strong sense of pride for a job extremely well done. I'm finding this very hard. For 67 years, RCI has been the country's voice to the world, broadcasting Canada's viewpoints and culture in several languages. Not without some rocky financial times, though. Over a decade ago, when our budget was about double what it is now, the accounting firm KPMG was hired to examine RCI, and they discovered to their surprise that, in comparison, it was probably the most efficient of international broadcasters. It currently costs Canadians about 34 cents a year for this international service. And I don't know about you, but personally, I have more loose change than that rattling around in the ashtray of my car. But the RCI budget has now been cut by about 80%, with similar reduction on staff, equipment, and operations. And it's also being said that shortwave is a technology at the end of its life cycle, or quite simply obsolete. It's true that some countries have ceased shortwave and moved to the net, but countries like Germany, France, the United Kingdom, Australia, for example, have no intention of ending their international service. Radio Free Europe, Radio Liberty are going strong. The Voice of America is even going to open a new bureau in Burma. Indeed, the board overseeing those services said in its 2013 budget submission to the U.S. government that international broadcasting is among the most cost-effective initiatives within public diplomacy. Meanwhile, the Voice of Russia, with its 38 broadcast languages, has just this month opened a new office in London, saying it's a new opportunity to tell listeners about life in Russia and give Russian opinion on world matters. Other countries like China, North Korea, Cuba, amongst others, remain convinced of the strategic value of shortwave in spreading their message. In fact, this is an area where the Voice of Canada enjoyed great international respect and was relied upon by listeners worldwide. For the fact our objectives in broadcasts and news services were to always be as balanced and unbiased as possible. And while there's no denying the importance of the internet, there's also no denying that it can be and is regularly blocked by authoritarian regimes. Shortwave broadcasts, on the other hand, almost always get through to people hungry for information. Radio has also always been an extremely inexpensive and highly portable, easily accessible to everyone around the world, no matter what their financial situation. But now I find myself, on behalf of all of us, saying goodbye to 67 years of radio, broadcasting stories of Canadian expertise and discoveries in medical fields and science, of technological innovation, business opportunities and practices, both good and bad, Canadian politics and policies, Canadian expert opinion and analysis of domestic and world affairs, and of course, wonderful Canadian artists and culture. And most sadly, goodbye also to you, my radio friends, with whom we have shared so many stories. I've absolutely loved being your host, welcoming you to the link every day for these past many years. It's a privilege I have been thankful for every single day. Your many letters expressing your thanks for bringing you Canadian stories and artists you have not heard about elsewhere, and also expressing shock and dismay at the ending of the show, have truly warmed all our hearts. And thanks to all of you who have also written to the CBC to tell them how much you appreciate the show and the kinds of Canadian stories we cover. We do remain hopeful that a mere $10 million may quickly be found to save RCI, but now, on behalf of all of us, let me express to you a most sincere thank you for our small but highly dedicated team. And so, for all of us, thank you so much, and goodbye.

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1: Hello and welcome to the better weather for Thursday, September 24th. Local early morning temperatures range from 33 degrees in Steventown to 44 in Tannersville. That's right. Regional average soil temperature is 60 degrees. Pollen levels today will be low. Air quality will be good. This morning, we get some fog rolling through. After that, it will be sunny with a high of 67 degrees. Overnight, temperatures fall to 45 degrees. Tomorrow, cloudy with a high of 69. Overnight, temperatures get down to 55 as rain creeps in. It hangs out all day Saturday. High of 65 happens at 4 p.m. Overnight will be stormy with a low of 55. Sunday, more rain, high of 62. Today's tide schedule is high tide at 1:47 a.m., low tide at 8:23 a.m., high tide again at 2:15 p.m., then low tide once again at 8:37 p.m. Today's river temperature will be 66 degrees and the tide strength is average. Sunset today will be at 6:37 p.m., sunrise tomorrow will be at 6:41 a.m. Looking way up, we see X-class flare chances are at 1%. Plasma winds will be slow at 384 kilometers per second with a thin density of 2 protons per cubic centimeter. Radio propagation conditions are currently pretty good with a level 2 noise floor. There are no chances for aurora this evening. The current sunspot number is 142. And this has been The Better Weather, brought to you by the Catskill Makers Syndicate.
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5: Estimates that the cost to New York State residents due to climate change will top $500 billion. This amounts to about $26,000 per person, including tax increases, medical bills, and home repairs. Meanwhile, a second federal judge has ruled against the state's climate superfund law to make large polluters pay $75 billion over 25 years to deal with the damage caused by climate change.
6: New Yorkers heating their homes with oil can expect to pay a lot more this winter. The average price for a gallon is up 66% compared to last year.
5: That's it for the headlines.
6: For those of you just tuning in, you're listening to the Hudson Mohawk Magazine, listener-supported radio that builds community in Troy and the surrounding capital region through broad grassroots participation.
5: Our content is produced by volunteers. 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
6: First up, we have a story about Albany Book Festival that takes place this weekend. Book lovers, this one's for you. The Albany Book Festival returns to the New York State Writers Institute and University of Albany on Saturday, September 26th, 2026. To learn more, I'm now joined by director of the New York State Writers Institute, Paul Grondel. Welcome back to Hudson Mohawk Magazine.
7: Thanks, Sina. We're so glad that you're interested in our book festival.
6: Keeping this also in the perspective of students, this is happening on a college campus where there's a lot of things trying to vie for the attention of the students. And the festival this year has books, authors, vendors, panel discussions, and this is the 9th year running. What are you offering to readers and book enthusiasts?
7: Yeah, so I think a lot of us spend a lot of time on our screens, especially this phone that's an extension of a lot of people's hands, and they're walking and always looking down and running into things. But this is a human scale, no AI, a person-to-person experience, and talking about things that matter, you know, books about things that matter. There's a whole session with books on trans athletes. There's a book on Iranian-American issues. There's books of memoir. There's books of anything you can think of, a lot of genres. So we think there's something for everyone, but please silence your cell phones. Please be present and live in the moment for a change.
6: You mentioned the phones and electronics, and that is also a way that many people do read. Is that also incorporated into the conversation here, or is it also just really trying to emphasize the importance of that physical book with its paper pages?
7: Yeah, so it's both. I mean, we're not Luddites. We're using our devices a lot. We embrace technology and actually have a session with Kristen Lang. She's a University of Albany alumna. She's a high-level executive with Audible, and we're going to be talking about audiobooks. I happen to love audiobooks. I'm often, you know, walking. We used to have a beautiful dog we lost, unfortunately, old age, but I walk a couple times a day with my dog, always listening to an audiobook with earbuds. I'm in the car, always listening to an audiobook. It just kind of doubles my ability to read and understand new books and new authors. So we're not down on audiobooks, and so we're going to talk about that. But there's something about a printed book. You know, you can't get a signed copy of an audiobook. You can't generally meet the author. They're usually read by narrators. So this is a real human-level experience to read. There are actually a lot of brand-new books just coming out, and you're going to get first dibs to hear about the book and to buy a copy and to get it signed by the author. And the other real highlight of this is we call it the Local Authors Marketplace. We have our largest space, the ballroom, devoted completely to local authors, indie booksellers, small presses, literary organizations, and we give them that space to talk about, to market, and to sell their books and products free of charge. So we think that's a public service.
6: Can you give some of the names of the local authors and perhaps local booksellers?
7: Yes. There's over 70 of them.
6: Oh, okay.
7: So I don't want to read them all, but it's in our program. And now it's all on albanybookfestival.org.
6: And who are a couple highlights?
7: Yeah, there's the 518 Publishing Company. There's Barzac, which is the UAlbany graduate literary journal, Bloated Toe Publishing, Fiction Forward Press, McPherson and Company Publishers. There's SUNY Press, which is going to have a session. It's their 60th anniversary. There's Syracuse University Press. There's a group called Writer's Mic. We also have an open mic where we let our student writers take the mic and take the stage and read some of their work. And it really does span. We have a children's section with young writers, middle school writers. We also have a young children's author coming. So literally it spans from probably 8 to 98. Our founder, our great William Kennedy, is hoping to make it, and he's 98. And I know we'll have some 8-year-olds there. So that's the span of the book festival.
6: Amazing. You did briefly touch upon some of the book discussion topics earlier. Readers delve into the pages for a variety of reasons. Sometimes it's to inform themselves. Other times it's to escape the realities of the world. And some of the examples of the political topics, which you mentioned, are at Iran, Iranians, and Iranian-Americans, and trans athletes, and repairing the broken food system. And then some little bit softer themes like cats and dogs and perhaps thrillers. So what's the format of these discussion topics? And when there's such a breadth of content out there, how do you select the discussion topics?
7: Yeah, really good question. One, we like variety. We don't want to have all history or all literary novels or all. And a book festival is slightly different than our regular series in that it can be fun. It can be a lot more, I don't know, it's kind of pejorative, but some people say mass fiction or commercial fiction. But anyway, there's something here for everyone. We know everyone's reading, you know, spans the gamut of tastes. So we try to have some very serious topics, some lighter and more entertaining topics. And the format is generally two writers together who've written books that are kind of similar or in the same, you know, adjacent kind of thing. And then with a moderator, because writers really love talking to other writers, but a moderator who's read the books, who can kind of direct the conversation. Then there's time for audience to ask their questions. And then after every one, there's a signing table with book signing. That's where people can come up. Even if they don't buy a book, they can talk to the authors and get a selfie. That's the human connection that you don't get by just online books. So that human connection is the key. It's why we do our events in person.
6: Overall, in the book sphere, the publishing sphere, are you seeing more political themed books coming out, or more escapism books coming out, or what do you see in the landscape of books right now that may be different from, say, 5 or 10 years ago?
7: I mean, here we're coming up on 10 years of Trump dominating not just the national but the international conversation. So I think there is Trump fatigue. I see a lot of those books still coming out. And other than regime change with the New York Times reporters, I think those have kind of peaked. And I think people sometimes get weary of political books and foreign policy books and things. So I do think, you know, we just had this brilliant biographer, Kai Bird, the book on Roy Cohn, American Scoundrel. He was here last week with his wife, Susan Goldmark, who also was his researcher on it. And that book is debuted at number 2 on the bestsellers list. And you think, who's Roy Cohn? Who's Roy Cohn? He sent the Rosenbergs to the electric chair. He stirred up hate in the Red Scare and the McCarthy hearings. And he was the mentor and created Donald Trump. So there's still a lot of interest in kind of connecting the dots across, you know, kind of the worst phases of American history. And that book does that. You know, we have Richard Brookhiser coming in tomorrow. He's really known as a conservative commentator and an author, but he's writing about Lafayette. Now, if you go down to Albany and across from the Capitol, you'll see a plaque to Lafayette. Lafayette came through this area. And his book is The Hero Returns, Lafayette and the Legacy of Revolution. He's a prominent name. I mean, everyone knows Elizabeth Colbert, who reads the New York Times or follows climate change, environmental writing. She won the Pulitzer Prize. She's here with a new book, Life on a Little Known Planet. You know, those are a little more serious, but I love you mentioned the cats and dogs. I mean, I'm a dog person, but we balanced it. We have the cat lover book as well. So anyway, there is a lot of variety on Saturday.
6: A lot of variety. And the full list of what's being offered is at albanybookfestival.com. That's taking place on Saturday, September 26th from 10:30 a.m. to 5 p.m. Paul Grondahl, thank you so much for speaking with us. Anything you'd like to leave our listeners with?
7: What I would like to say is on the back of the program, on our website, the whole list of our donors, our sponsors. You know, I can't name another book festival in the country that's all free. 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We do not charge people. We do the same thing with the film festival. The only reason we can continue presenting it free, open to everyone. You don't have to buy a ticket. You don't have to sign up. You don't have to be wealthy. You don't even have to car. Just get a bus. If you have a car, we have free parking. It's because of those sponsors. So I really want to thank our sponsors, and you'll see them listed in our program.
6: Thank you so much.
7: Thanks, Sina.
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6: And in this next interview, Mark Dunley interviews one of the authors featured at the Albany Book Festival, Elizabeth Colbert, who is one of America's best-known journalists covering the climate crisis and the natural world.
8: Talking with Elizabeth Colbert, who will be speaking on Saturday, September 26th at the Uptown New Albany campus as part of the 9th Annual Albany Book Festival with the New York State Writers Institute. Her event speaking will be at 3:45 p.m. In the West Auditorium, CC. And her new book is Life on a Little-Known Planet, Dispatches from a Changing World. Many people, know Elizabeth Betsy from the 2004 Pulitzer Prize winner for her book, The Sixth Extinction. So, Elizabeth, thank you very much for joining us. And, what prompted you to pull together Life on a Little-Known Planet, which is sort of a compilation of a number of articles you've written over the years?
9: Well, an article tends to, or a magazine that's a physical object, of course, but it tends to get, it has a weekly lifespan, I guess. So some of these pieces I hope to give a longer life to, basically. And I, that's always the motivation for publishing a collection like this, I think.
8: Well, I found it very fascinating. I read most of the articles. And unfortunately, many of them remain so topical quite a few years later. One of the things you explored was Greenland. And of course, just last week, President Trump announced a new security agreement with Greenland. One of the things you pointed out in your article, Greenland should really be called Iceland. But, what are some of your reactions to what President Trump has been doing with Greenland?
9: Well, Greenland, which is a fascinating place and extraordinarily important from a climate perspective, because it's got the Greenland ice sheet has, 20 feet of potential sea level rise tucked away in it. Greenland has a long, long history with the U.S. and actually, interestingly enough, with New York and the New York Air National Guard. So if you go to Greenland as a scientist or as a journalist tagging along with scientists, you actually fly out of Schenectady with the New York Air National Guard, and you fly to what was an old U.S. Air Force base on the west coast of Greenland that was constructed during World War II. So the U.S. has had bases on Greenland, which is strategically very important, for a long time. And Trump's whole drama over Greenland is, as many, many people have pointed out, really misses the point. The U.S. has had a presence on Greenland for a very, very long time.
8: Now, some of your articles are about insects such as caterpillar and bumblebees, and you did express some regret that one unusual caterpillar you helped collect did not turn out to be anything special. But, why are insects important, and how are they facing globally these days?
9: Well, I think insects are one of those underappreciated groups. I mean, insects are by far the dominant group on planet Earth. I mean, when you talk about species diversity on planet Earth, you're really talking about insects. There's a famous quote from a Australian evolutionary biologist named Robert May, who once said, to a first approximation, all species are insects. I mean, insects are such a rich category compared with, there are just millions of species of insects compared with roughly 5,000 species of mammals on planet Earth. And we tend to devote, because we ourselves are mammals, because we ourselves are, basically big creatures, and insects tend to be very small, we overlook them. But insects are absolutely what make the world run. They are seed dispersers. They're pollinators, as people know. They are decomposers. There's a famous quote from E.O. Wilson, which I won't get exactly right, but it was like basically if humans disappeared from the world, you know, everything would go on just fine. And if insects disappeared from the world, everything would fall into chaos. All ecosystems depend on insects. They're at the bottom of a lot of food chains and they are in trouble. And that should be very, very concerning to people because, you know, when your insects are in trouble, you know you're doing something to the planet that is having really profound impacts. So a bunch of the pieces, yes, are about the perils facing insects. And also I want to say about how fascinating insects are. They are really, really amazing creatures.
8: Now, you won the Pulitzer Prize for your book, The Sixth Extinction, which talks about this is the sixth, you know, great die-off of species on the planet, this one being driven by humans. And just in the last week or so, a new report has come out that we have passed, we have broken through seven of the planet's life boundaries, and we may be reaching a point of, sort of no return. You know, what update from the sixth extinction, how are we doing in terms of trying to, you know, reduce our, you know, killing off a species at this point?
9: Well, one thing I'll say is I published a 10th anniversary of edition of The Sixth Extinction last year. And one of the things I added actually was a chapter about insects, because I do think that, you know, and this isn't an original thought, this isn't my thought, I think most scientists would agree that, you know, when you start to see insect numbers crashing, that's a really, you know, that's a red light flashing. But in terms of how we're doing and reducing our impacts, I would say, well, we're not doing very well at all. There's a lot of talk about how we ought to be reducing our impacts. But I think if you do, you know, an objective analysis, you would say we are not reducing our impacts in any of those fields, those planetary boundaries. That's kind of a, you know, rubric for looking at how we're doing in terms of, you know, resource usage, greenhouse gas emissions, habitat destruction. And I don't think on any, you know, on some of those metrics, I guess you might say the slope of, you know, increase maybe has decreased, you know, on carbon emissions, for example, the rate of increase has declined significantly, and that's important, but they're still at a very, very, very high level. And if you take carbon emissions as just one example, in order to stabilize the climate, in order to stabilize the temperature of planet Earth, we need to get down to, you know, what's called net zero. And that would be a very, very radical decline from where we are right now. So stabilizing emissions at a high level is not good enough. We really, really need to bring them way, way down in order to reduce our impacts.
8: You know, what else in your book would you recommend, you know, say to listeners to pay attention to, you know, issues that may not be, you know, being covered by the mainstream, but it's really important?
9: Well, one of the, pieces from the book, which at this point is not new, it's from at least 10 or 15 years ago, is I went to a town in Denmark that had succeeded in becoming carbon neutral. And I talk about what it took to do that. And they were really trying to set an example. And that, you know, I was hoping that piece, by describing how they were setting an example, would also set an example for some other parts of the world, some other towns or islands to attempt the same things. And I don't know that anyone has sort of taken up that challenge. But I guess, you know, the message of that piece, a hopeful piece, that piece really was a hopeful piece, is, you know, there are things that we could/should be doing. And I hope that, you know, is a message that people take from the book.
8: Elizabeth Colbert, she'll be speaking Saturday, 3:45 p.m., 9th annual book Festival, New York State Writers Institute. That's September 26th. She'll be at 3:45 p.m. My wife, Judith Ank, will be interviewing her or talking with her. And this has been Mark Dunley for the Hudson Mohawk Magazine.
5: That was Mark Dunley and Elizabeth Colbert. 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
5: On Monday, September 7th, 2026, Hudson Mohawk Magazine Network Labor Correspondent Willie Terry covered the Capital District's Area Labor Federation Labor Day picnic at Joe Bruno Stadium in Troy. In this part one of three labor segments, Willie interviewed various labor leaders and supporters about Labor Day 2026 and beyond.
10: Yeah, this is Willie Terry, your Roman Labor Correspondent for the Hudson Mohawk Magazine. And I'm here today at the Joe Bruno Stadium here in Troy, where the union are having a Labor Day picnic. And there's a lot of people here and a lot of food. And I'm going to talk to some people about Labor Day. And this is Willie Terry, your Roman Labor Correspondent, still here at the Labor Day picnic in the Joe Bruno Stadium, and I'm here at a table where they got a sign that says Save Columbia Memorial Hospital. And I have as my guest to tell me something about that. Her name is...
11: Hi, good afternoon. My name is Crystal Perry. I'm the political coordinator for 1199 SEIU. I cover the Hudson Valley Capital Region. And so, yes, we are trying to save Columbia Memorial Hospital from downsizing from 192 beds to 25. Columbia Memorial Hospital serves both Greene and Columbia counties, which is about 110,000 residents at this moment. And over the years, services have been cut, like the maternity ward. And so we just feel like there are other options that maybe need to be explored by Albany Med and Columbia Memorial Hospital. And, you know, let's explore those options and see if there's a better fit for this, because 25 beds is just not going to serve the Columbia and Greene counties. And also, Albany Med cannot take on two other counties with 110 residents, 110,000 residents on top of, you know, the load that they are already, the counties and the people that they are already serving. So we are open with talking with Columbia Memorial Hospital and Albany Med, and let's explore. We just need to see the proof where it says that every other option has been explored, and just show us the proof that you have explored every other option, because 25 beds is not going to work for that county and both of those counties. And we just want to ensure that those residents are getting the care that they deserve, the resources that they deserve from that community hospital. And it's also one of the largest driving employers for those two counties. And so if you downsize to 25 beds, you know, even though they say there's not going to be a job loss, the math is not mathing. It has to make sense. So we are actually asking for Albany Med and Columbia Memorial Hospital to sit down with the union to have those discussions. And we're hoping that they will do that so we can work together. We don't want to work against. We want to work with and come up with the best solution that is going to serve the community that utilizes Columbia Memorial Hospital and save the jobs of 1199 members.
10: Now, is there a time frame?
11: A time frame for...
10: They going to make this move? Are they thinking about doing
11: No, so they submitted a certificate of need And so now it depends on the Department of Health and those entities to either approve or not approve the certificate of need. So, you know, they submitted it, and we're just waiting to hear. And we are going to keep escalating and escalating. We're going to continue to have pressers. We're going to continue to do the things that we're doing here today and promoting Saving Columbia Memorial Hospital until a decision is made. And we're hoping that the decision that is made by the Commissioner McDonald and the Department of Health is going to be, let's pause on this. Let's come back to the table. Let's see what other options are best suitable for these two counties, for this community, this 110,000 residents, and go from there. So we just want a pause. We want transparency. We want to be clear on what other options there are, and we want to work together. We're never with going against the grain. We don't want to do that. We want to work together because it's about what those residents deserve, and they deserve a community hospital and the resources that that it can provide.
10: Now, are you taking any action, like, you know, rallies or protests, or are you just in the talking stage?
11: No, we are not in the talking stage, baby. We've had town halls. We've had several pressers. We've had speak outs where Senator Hinchey was there, Assemblywoman Dee Dee Barrett. We had a representative from Congressman Riley's office that was there. We have elected backing, and everyone is asking just to have a sit down with Columbia Memorial and Albany Med to find out what is best for the community, not what's best for them, what is best for the community and what they need. We've had done our own health equity impact assessment, and from those findings, we know that this downsizing does not work for the community. We talk to residents. We talk to EMS workers. We've talked to different organizations. We actually opened it up, and we had interviews with people, and they are not in agreement with the downsizing of this hospital. So we are consistently doing some rallies and stuff. We are actually going to be having one on September 14th, right? We had one July 14th. We got the backing of clergy. Clergy is backing us all the way down from Middletown all the way up. Clergy is backing us. We just had a clergy event. We're going to have another one on September 12th at 2 p.m. in the city of Hudson. It's going to be a clergy march. So the community is rallying together. The Save CMH Coalition started off small, and we are continuing to grow and grow and grow and grow, and we're going to keep pushing forward. We're not going to back down. We are going to just demand that we have transparency and clear plans of what it is that they're going to do.
10: Okay. And just one other question. So give me your thoughts on Labor Day.
11: Labor Day isn't this beautiful? This Labor Day is beautiful. I want to definitely give a shout out to Mark Emanation from the Capital District, ALF, and Mike. They have outdone themselves with this being at the Joe Bruno Stadium. The fact that it's all the stations are going around different tables, different labor unions and stuff. It's beautiful. All the food, just seeing everybody. It's a beautiful day. Mark knows one thing. Mark and Mike know one thing. They know how to pick a day where the sun is shining, it's cool weather, and everybody is just feeling comfortable. There's good music. There's stuff for the kids. It is just a wonderful thing, and I am just elated to be here, and I absolutely love it.
10: Thank you.
11: Thank you. Thank you. Save CMH.
10: And I have as my guest
12: Matt Miller, Albany County Legislator from Selkirk.
10: Okay, how you doing, Matt?
12: Very good. Enjoying this great Labor Day parade, our picnic, rather.
10: Yeah. So, Matt, you're a politician.
12: I'm a politician now, yes. I'm a county legislator, yep.
10: So give me your thoughts on this Labor Day. And look back at 2026.
12: Yeah, well, listen, Labor Day is always an important day. I was a teacher for my whole career. I was a union president for a long time. And listen, labor makes everybody work, right? And so nothing happens without labor, without people out there doing those jobs. So a day like this to celebrate, it's really, really important. Gets overlooked most of the year, and people doing the hard work. So I think that's really important, especially in 2026, right? Unions are under attack. Labor is under attack. Our economy is under attack. So coming out here celebrating, making people know they were appreciated for what they work they get done, is hugely important.
13: So what's happening in Ravenna?
12: Down in Ravenna, you know, it's tough. That's not my district. Down in Selkirk, it's pretty quiet.
13: Oh,
12: yeah. I'm in Selkirk. I was teaching in Ravenna, but I legislate in Selkirk, and it's pretty quiet down there. We're just trying to keep things going, and we got a lot of rezoning and redistricting going on. But again, just trying to take care of the people.
13: Well, this Labor Day, what do we have to look forward to?
12: We always got to look forward to a good fall, first of all. But we got forward to some elections coming up. All right, get some more labor-oriented people in there, I hope. And trying to make sure people's wages can keep up with the economy that's going on right now.
13: And you were a teacher, you say, in Ravenna. For how long?
12: I was a teacher for 30 years in Ravenna. Yep, biology teacher. And a long time, 22 years as union president. Yeah.
13: All right. Thank you, Matt.
12: Thank you. Well, appreciate it. Nice to meet you, man. Yeah, be well. I got your card.
14: That was Roman correspondent Willie Terry from the Labor Day picnic. We heard about the Save Columbia Memorial Hospital representatives, and we've had some earlier segments on that from Mark Dunley. You can find those on our website, mediasanctuary.org, and we'll be hearing more from this event coming up.
5: On Wednesday, the Troy City Council held a live public auction for 15 vacant lots and residential properties. Hudson Mohawk Magazine observed the bidding and spoke with residents and city officials about the changes to the auction's format and outcomes.
15: It's a full house at 11 a.m. in the Troy City Council chambers. The county clerk is putting out more chairs, and even so, people are standing in the doorways waiting for a chance to bid. Many of these properties up for auction today are either condemned or in severe condition, but that doesn't seem to have deterred anyone. I spoke with a couple of residents who arrived at the auction early and eager.
16: My name is Matthew Zimmerman.
15: Matthew, so you are here today. You're going to be hopefully bidding on the garage property.
16: Yep.
15: Can you tell me just kind of how you found out about the auction and why you're interested in the property?
16: So every so often, I just check Troy's foreclosure pages, and there happened to be a listing up for various properties to be auctioned off. I used to be a resident of Troy. I went to RPI and just been looking for a place here in the city for a while. The garage appeals for me because I like to work on cars, and seems like a pretty interesting place.
15: Hi, Monisha. So you're here for your first time. You've done your research. Can you tell me a little bit more about the research you've done?
17: Yeah, so like on an auction list, it's like a couple properties. Like they have like some three-family apartments available. They have some two-family, some three-garage that's available. So I went and looked at a couple of them. So some of them is like nice. They got like nice foundations. Mm-hmm. And then a couple of them I see need roofs, windows need work, but it still had a good foundation. So I'm just trying to figure out what I want, what I'm interested in.
15: Okay. And are you looking for a property for yourself, or are you looking for like an investment property?
17: I'm looking. This one is going to be an investment property. I own a couple properties already, so just add it to the portfolio.
15: All right. So we have Mary here. Mary, you told me previously, unfortunately, we had a little bit of technical difficulty, but you've bought a property here before.
18: Through the city, yes.
15: And the last time you were able to actually look into the properties.
18: Correct.
15: This time it's a little bit different. Tell me about that.
18: I think they only opened one house for a preview. I'm not talking about the vacant land, obviously, but the properties. They didn't host an open house like they have done in the past, so you really are buying it sight unseen other than the outside. So,
15: and the last time you said you had bought a property,
18: yes.
15: You were able to rehab it.
18: Yes,
15: took a long time. Yeah, took about 2 years, you said.
18: Yeah.
15: And then you were able to sell it to another resident of Troy who's currently living in it and then also is renting out to another person.
18: Correct, it was a two-family.
19: 35, I have 35. I'm the woman in the beige. Do I hear 33? 33 for this 5-year apartment building. I have 33 in the back, the man in the green. Do I hear 34? 34. Do I hear 34 for this 5-year apartment building? 34,000, I have the woman in the beige.
15: As the bidding went on, some residents shared that this auction was very different from previous auctions held by the city. The last auction of this kind was held in 2024 and was a mail-in auction. Residents shared that during that auction, some of them were able to secure properties well below the final bids that we were seeing today. The lowest price for a residential property at this auction was $29,000, and the highest price paid was $151,800. Prospective bidders in 2024 were also able to attend open houses to take a look inside each property. This time, the city only offered a showing of one of the 15 properties available for auction. All properties were expected to be sold as is and where is by quick claim deed. All winning bids made on Wednesday are still subject to approval by the Troy City Council.
19: 41. I've got 41. Do I hear 42.5? I want 42.5. I've got 41 right now. Do I hear 42.5? 42.5 for this three-family property. I've got 41. Do I hear 42.5?
15: Matthew, the first resident that you heard today, waited until it was time to bid on the very last property for this auction. Unfortunately, it didn't take long before he was outbid. He stood up, shook the winning bidder's hand, and we chatted quickly on his way out. All right, so you gave it your best shot. Ended up going for 43. How are you feeling?
16: Kind of disappointed.
15: Yeah.
16: But, you know, had my top dollar and went over that.
15: That's really fair. So. I heard from other people that previously these parcels were going for like $12,000, $13,000. Yeah. Is that kind of what you were hoping for?
16: I was hoping for under 20.
15: That's really fair.
16: Yeah.
15: Well, good luck next time.
16: Thanks.
15: Once the bidding was over and the chambers were empty, I caught up with Brad Lewis of the Troy Community Land Bank and Dan Vincelette, Troy's deputy city attorney and our auctioneer for today, to discuss how they felt about the auction.
20: Brad Lewis and my title is the executive director of the Troy Community Land Bank.
15: And so far, we just finished up all of the residential property auctions. How do you think this went for the land bank in the city?
20: Well, the land bank's here just to make sure that we understand the auction process. And if we do participate, that we'll be able to understand how much we should expect to pay for buildings. I think for the city's sake, Troy is very investable. All the properties sold today and people looking to buy them are ready to fix them up and make productive use of the building. So that's great. For the land bank, that means there's not a need for us to participate in this round. In the last round, we won three properties. So we don't need to overextend ourselves as an organization if there's private people that are willing to step up to the plate, and that happened here today.
15: Gotcha. So your role in this was just in case properties weren't moving and weren't going somewhere, the land bank was going to step in and buy those properties to fix them up.
20: Right. So the land bank has a special carve out in the state law that if through an auction process twice, if it doesn't get bid on twice, then the properties can be transferred to the land bank. So for our perspective, you know, we don't want to get in the way of private development if it's feasible. But at the same time, we already won three the last round, so we don't need to be in the way if there's people ready to move today with hammers and nails, you know.
15: That's very fair. And I did see that two of the properties had no bids on them, which were vacant properties. Yeah. Reason for not, would those be transferred over to you guys, or is that just going to probably go up in the next auction if there is one?
20: And that's up to the city administration. But, yes, if there's no bid on the vacant lots, they could potentially put it up for auction again. And if it doesn't go again, state law would allow them to transfer it to the land bank without considering any surplus proceeds from the sales or anything like that. So, yeah, it's possible. It's good for us to know what's out there and what things go for. So that's why we're here attending today.
21: Yeah, my name is Dan Vincelette, and I'm the deputy city attorney for the city of Troy.
15: So, Dan, how do you feel like the auction went in terms of the city of Troy?
21: Oh, I think it's going very well. I think there's a lot of interest in people and in properties that it's going to be good to put them back on the tax roll. And these are people interested in putting them to a very productive use.
15: We did see that two of the properties didn't have any bids on them at all. Do you have any idea of what might happen with those going forward?
21: Yeah, any property that doesn't sell at this auction, we will sell it. We will put it up for sale at the next auction as well.
15: Gotcha. And then in terms of just obviously there was a lot of people here. I've heard from people that the auctions were just set up very differently before. Okay. Any thoughts on just how the change has been? And, you know, do you think that that's been productive for the city?
21: I think that this is a way to get more people involved, that they can actually come down here. It was a fine process before, and this is what we're doing right now. And I think that this meets the needs of the citizens of Troy. I think it's a good use of our time to put these properties back on the assessment rolls.
0: Absolutely. And we saw, I've talked with a lot of people who are kind of everyday citizens that were looking for things. Also, people who have rehab properties before, developers. Yep. Do you think that there was a really nice mix of people, or did you see more people who were maybe within, you know, property management already?
21: No, I would say it was a mix of people. We had one woman here who was bidding on her neighbor's property. She's familiar with it. There are other people here who do develop or rehab these properties. And again, all these bids, the winning bids are subject to approval by the city council. So if there's any concern or issue that comes up, the city council will address that when they consider the winning bids.
0: Well, great. Well, thank you so much for your time, and good luck to the last part of the auction here, and good luck to your voice, truly.
21: Thanks a lot. It's coming back. It's coming back.
0: While these auctions are not a regular occurrence, it's clear that the live auction model, along with minimum bid prices of $10,000 for vacant lots and $25,000 for residential properties, allowed for these properties to sell at a higher value than the former mail-in auction model. Per the 2023 Supreme Court decision of Tyler v. Hennepin County, all excess funds beyond what is owed to the city must be provided to the former homeowner. The city cannot retain any

0: Zane.
1: Hi there.
0: Welcome back. Yeah.
1: Thank you.
0: Do you want to introduce yourself? You are a frequent flyer here, but maybe introduce yourself in the aspect of vending and what your stand looks like with you and Danielle, better known as D. Colin.
1: Well, my name is Robert Cooper. I'm a Sagittarius, and I'm a photographer, and my wife is Dee Collin, who is a brilliant poet and visual artist. And because we don't have a storefront, but even if we did have a storefront, we would still like to go out and vend at various events. Like this Saturday, I will be at the Saratoga with Art in the Park from, 10 a.m. to 4 p.m. And last week I was in Hartford for the Hartford Book Festival. So it's, especially during the summertime is when there's a lot of events happening.
2: Yeah, and how long have you been doing pop-up events and fairs?
1: I think we started maybe in 2016, I think. I think we started at the farmer's market. And from there we just started doing local events. And then we, we started renting cars before we got our own car, and we would go anywhere within 8 hours.
0: Yeah, and that's quite an amount of space. What are some of the, I guess what I find really interesting about the vending is the places you get to see and the different types of people you get to interact with. Can you give us some examples of positive and maybe also negative interactions from this? It's very exposed in a way.
1: We mostly had positive interactions. We've gone to Pittsburgh, Detroit. I'm originally from Michigan, so going to Detroit is always a favorite of mine. And gone to New Hampshire. Let's see, New Jersey. We haven't done Boston. Boston is, for some reason, I don't know. I've not been entered into anything in Boston.
0: Would you like to?
1: I would like to.
0: Okay, listeners, we're doing a shout out.
1: I've tried the Boston Art Festival, the Book Fest, the I don't know if there's a Zine Fest, but I've tried everything, and even Northampton won't even let me in. So, Massachusetts, step your game up.
2: Yeah, and it seems like this kind of style of coming to events, doing this, like you're meeting a lot of new people for your work, but how often are you meeting like recurring people, some recognition there when you're going back and forth?
1: We meet them quite often, and I have to admit I'm old, so I forget people, and they always come up, I remember you from last year. I'm like, oh, okay, that's great. I don't remember you, but okay. So
2: still appreciate it.
1: Yeah, it's still appreciated. I get a lot of that. So especially I've been doing the Philadelphia Photo Book Festival for the past 4 years, and, people come back and recognize me, and, they're very nice. And same with Pittsburgh. We've had people at the Pittsburgh Zine Festival who recognize us, so... The challenge is always trying to, bring some new stuff each year.
0: You're a brilliant street photographer. You really like the unposed. You have an eye for it. Do these events also give you opportunities to take really interesting photos?
1: It depends. Like, the Pittsburgh Art Festival is a, about 4-day event. So we have to stay in Pittsburgh, and when we do, if there's time, I go out and take some photos. And then Detroit, my mother lives in Detroit, so I stay with her, and then we're probably there for a week, and I get to, go out and do some photography in Detroit. But other than that, it's usually just, in and out type of stuff.
2: Yeah, set up, tear down, and keep it rolling.
1: Yeah.
0: We were talking about capacity earlier, Arbor. Mm-hmm. The capacity, and I've also seen you and D. Colin just exhausted from this. So what is the toll that it takes on you as an artist, and how much does it give back to you?
1: Well, the toll can be like sometimes when we have to travel.

0: long distances. I do all the driving, so we're waking up at like 2 o'clock in the, no, 3 o'clock in the morning. Oof. And yeah, and driving, and by the time I'm there, I'm sleepy. So I have to spend the whole day trying to stay awake. And, you know, other times, you know, God forbid that sometimes the event is on a Sunday during the fall, which I'm a big Detroit Lions fan, so I have to miss a game, which I hate. But other than that, that's the tolls. And, you know, it can be tiring. And then you have to drive back after a long day. So sometimes driving back, I'll pull over and, you know, sleep at a rest stop for a few hours.
1: And how does it fill your cup?
0: How does it fill my cup? Meeting people is great. Also selling, you know, your artwork and knowing that people in, you know, this town, Newark or New York City or whatever, I've sold my stuff to J. Cole. So,
1: that's right.
0: You know,
1: having... Was it the picture of J. Cole? Oh, no, that's when you took the picture of J. Cole.
0: Yeah. So, you know, having people in these different areas doing your work and following you online, and, you know what I'm saying, that's definitely fulfilling and enjoyful, and, you know, makes your day as an artist, makes you feel warm inside.
1: And I know for a lot of the people that I know that are currently either traveling musicians, artists, right now with just where certain things are in the economy, where the gas prices are you seeing that kind of eat into your abilities?
0: Definitely. Yeah. Definitely. Like, gas is a mother effer. I won't swear, but that is a problem. The fact that some people aren't spending as much as they used to. Another thing is this MF-er in the White House has caused, like, there used to be a time where it was, you know, it was cool to have things by people of color, by black folks, by artists of, you know, different orientations. And he got into office and now it's not cool anymore. It's like, eh. So we're out of vogue now. So that could be a problem.
1: Depends on who you ask, I think. Hopefully our listeners are so inclined to enjoy art in all of its forms and from all of its people.
0: Yeah, but you do get to see that, oh, you were just fronting. You were perpetrating a fraud. Yeah. You was doing it because it was in vogue. So
1: that affects the bottom dollar, I imagine.
0: Yeah.
1: Yeah. You have some great zines, self-published zines. What are some of the topics that you usually are presenting right now? And I know that you have one in the works.
0: Well, I have a poetry and photography book in the works. It's with me and a friend of mine named Midnight. He does the poetry and I do the photography. So we had to use, what's it, GoFundMe. What's the other one?
1: Well, one of the platforms. We don't need to endorse any platforms here.
0: It was one of these crowd funding places, and we got the funds to do our poetry and photography book. So that will be coming out as soon as it's finished. And I have other zines that deal with, like, my film photography, my concert photography, street photography, and my favorite subject, black women. So I got a new one coming out that I'm putting together called Soul Sister. So that'll be out hopefully next week at the Saratoga Book Festival.
1: All right. Well, that's exciting. So if you are looking for something to do this weekend, the Saratoga Book Festival is there. Oh, no, you're...
0: Art
1: in the Park. So this sorry.
0: This Saturday in Saratoga.
1: Gotcha. And do you, just so people can track you guys down, do you know where you're going to be at in the park?
0: I do not.
1: All right. Well, then you've got to go on a hunt.
0: And then come back next week also for the Saratoga Book Festival. It's the same people who are putting on Art in the Park, the Saratoga Arts, whatever, I don't know what it's called. They're also doing the book festival. So this week, Saturday, Art in the Park. Next week, Friday, the book festival.
1: About 90 seconds left. Do you have a memory, a particularly good, positive memory that stuck with you from your vending, other than the J. Cole that you mentioned, which I know is one of your favorites, that just highlights the reason that you do this so frequently?
0: Do I have a memory? I don't think I have a memory. I just the happiness when people see you back the next year, and you know, that's always heartwarming. So I would say that.
1: Beautiful.
0: Yeah.
1: Where can listeners find your work?
0: You can find me on Instagram at R. Cooper Photography. I also have a website called robertcoopermedia.com. And for, you know, products from me and my wife, the revartshop.com. And that's R-E-V, artshop.com.
1: Great. Robert, it's always wonderful to have you on here. Talent based here in Troy, New York. Thank you so much for coming down to Hudson Hawk Magazine.
0: Thank you very much for having me.
1: And that's our show. We hope you've enjoyed this episode of the Hudson Hawk Magazine. I'm Sina Bazila Hickey.
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1: 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Oh.

0: I know. Coleman hails from the Watts neighborhood in Los Angeles and was based in Southern California her whole life, leaving us in 2013 at age 67. In addition to her award she earned for her literary work, she was the first African-American to win a Daytime Emmy Award for her work as a writer on the soap opera Days of Our Lives from 1975 to 1976. She and her husband, Austin Strauss, also hosted Pacifica Radio's Poetry Connection program from 1981 to 1996. Black and Blue News is a 1990 Bar Cub Co. Idiot Savant Widow Speak release, produced by Harvey Kubernick and Jonathan Haft, engineered by Randy Tobin at Fathita Sound Studio. I found this LP at a music shop on Ulster Avenue in Kingston that has a few vinyl bins off to the side, ones that contain wide-ranging musical styles and genres. I certainly knew of and respected Coleman's work while living in California, but our paths never crossed. I never seen or heard the album, so I picked it up. Hope you enjoy listening to it. Here's the blue side of Wanda Coleman's Black and Blue News.
1: Essay on language. Who stole the cookie from the cookie jar? This began somewhere. Suggest middle passage. Consider the Dutch ship. Consider Adam and Eve and pinch me not. Blacks think in circles, she said. No, they don't. I said it too readily. Too much on the defense. Of course blacks think in circles. I think in circles. Why? Why do I feel it necessary to jump on the defensive? Defensiveness is sure a sign of being gored by unpleasant truth. Equation. Black skin plus new money equals counterfeit. See, I keep going over the same thoughts all the time. The maze. Poverty, poverty, poverty. Syndrome. Oft times accompanies social stigmata. Sex, sex, sex. Desperately seeking absolute understanding, the way out, black, black, black. The impossible, my love relationship, where's me then? I know. Number one stole the cookie. But knowing doesn't stop me from thinking about it. Trying to be the best I can, spurred on by blackness, but they keep telling me the best in which to escape linguistic ghettoization is to ignore the actuality of blackness, blah, blah, blah, blah, and it will cease to have factual power over my life. Which doesn't make sense to me, especially when the nature of mirrors is to reflect. When a mirror does not reflect, what is it? Not necessarily a window, merely glass. Can it be something other than a glass? And once it becomes glass, can it ever be a mirror again? Violent animal, can't take it no more, can't take it anymore from anyone tired of being one in a world of everybody's and someone's. Violent animal, you throw chalk against the blackboard, rocks at reluctant lovers, assault money-grubbing landladies with cold dishwater. They're all against you in that paranoid money, money, money, money, money, money, money, money, money prism trying to see your self-reflection. Oh, black as swamp bottom, mired in mock you violent animal. Struggle, struggle, struggle, struggle, struggle, struggle to get to solid ground, get free, get solidified, grounded. Substitute writer for mirror, visionary for window, hack for glass. Who, me? Couldn't be. Smashing is addictive and leads to greater acts of violence, throwing things, i.e. the first sign of danger. Equation, colorlessness plus glibness equals success. I am occasionally capable of linear thought, stream of consciousness, and hallucinate after a 3-day fast. Have eyes, will see.

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Number two stole that cookie. He says he hates me. And I'm wondering, who in hell on earth did I do except be who he says he loves to hate? Equation. Circle plus spear equals spiral. Going down and in at the same time. Going outward and up, absolutely. This ends and begins here.

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Night settling over me. Ever it eludes in this city of sleep. There's no love, no hate, only being and being healed. There's a war going on. There is so much of everything and everything going and going and going on. My man is a soldier in this war. And I was waiting for him to come home so that we could be lovers again. So we could start to build a life together again. That life dismantled by the war in Southeast Asia. The Yellow War. The war for tungsten. The war I watched take seed after Korea. As a child in my parents' home, while looking at the news on television. And at that time, I wondered what the war could possibly mean to me. I was only 9 years old and had no mind for men or the stuff of men. Laos was a funny word

remember him standing there in his purple jumpsuit, that braid of gold hanging at his chest. God, he was so tall and broad and, hey, good looking. And I had no idea why he was going or where. In a way, I thought it was kind of nice his going. This black man accepted into the military that had rejected my father in 42 for being ground sick. What's ground sickness, Mama? Hell if I know. She steered me away discreetly aside. They didn't like black men in the service. And I understood. Somehow, my questions to Daddy about what he did during World War II had hurt him. My curiosity had been prompted by the white chemistry teacher at school. He had told the class how he worked on top secret projects in the Army Air Corps and carried on daring correspondence with a Russian chemist. His children were very proud of him. I wanted to be proud of my dad, too. Somehow I was denied and didn't understand why. Then I began to reason that perhaps it was a mistake to be proud of men who went to war and built death machines and had clandestine correspondences and killed other men. Men like my father, who didn't qualify for such activities, were superior. And my reasoning made me feel better. Now my lover was going off to war, and I was going to be alone. I feared I couldn't handle the idea that he might never come back to me. Even if he lived to return home, I knew he might not be returning to me. That knowledge made our last moments together very poignant. We both knew. It didn't stop me from babbling on about sending him care packages of homemade cookies, cigarettes, chocolate bars and stuff. We kept trying to make each other feel there was some possibility. It was possible he'd return home whole, that we'd marry and have children. It was possible we'd buy a home in the suburbs on his GI Bill, that he'd get a loan against the home and we'd use it to go into business. It was possible that I'd help him turn that business into a corporation. It was possible that we'd be modestly wealthy, that we'd be able to send our children to good universities, that we would retire early, live comfortably off our earnings, perhaps travel, see the world as we both love to see it. It was possible I could be faithful to him every single day he was overseas, yes. It was possible. Dear Jane, you know I don't want to hold you back. And you were such a nice, young, brown-skinned lady with a big future ahead of you. And I'd hate to be a stumbling block for you. I'd hate to hold you to a promise you made at a weak moment. I'm releasing you from your promise so you can get on with your life. Here is a picture of me with my Vietnamese girlfriend. We have good times together. You should see the insects here. Such insects, the biggest suckers I've ever seen in my life. And you can turn a corner and suddenly you're face to face with an elephant. And this heat makes the Mojave feel like a deep freeze. Anyway, this is quite a trip. I just wanted you to know you are free to be whoever you want to be and with whoever you want to be. Goodbye. Good luck. Whenever I'm hurt, I go to the city of sleep. It is warm and welcoming, and I can be there until the pain heals. I lay in the park under trees that sing. I sit on a couch of stones that surround and soothe me, or I enter the hushed halls of buildings eager to salve me in solitude.
or I watch the glistening, passengerless autos that flow silently along crystal avenues like fish, a swim in a stream. I curl up and I go there, adrift on and above my pain until it disappears and is forgotten. Then I return to the world. I wake and go on until the next time I'm hurt. When I was little, I always went to the city of sleep after a spanking. I'd go there until I felt loved again, and that I had learned my lesson, and that it was understood that if I'd ever, ever be bad, I'd be punished. So I wouldn't make that mistake again. I sleep through the afternoon or morning. And when I woke, Mother always had something for me to eat. Or I could go and quietly watch television or play outside, understanding that the crisis had passed. After waking, everything was bad. After waking, everything bad was gone. It was okay again. I have thought about taking up permanent residence in that city. It's wonderful, a carefree place. But it's not enough to be free. Mere freedom carries with it the weight of responsibility. To be without care, responsibility, encumbrances, that is the ideal state. I've always thought of it in that way. I could always understand those who had to be free of caring about the world, free of caring about what goes on in it, or caring about things like skin color. In caring lies responsibility. In my city of sleep, days whiz by as if I want them to. And to be free of care is to be free of worry. I don't worry what's at the end of my days, for example. I know what's at the end of my days. More sleep. Everlasting sleep. Lasting freedom from care. When his letter came, I read it and went into shock. I was hurt to the bone. I turned on television and curled up and reread his letter over and over and over until the pages were damp and I was exhausted with tears. I had to be sure. I had to be sure I'd read everything, had wrenched from it all possible meaning. Here is a picture of me with my Vietnamese girlfriend. Why don't they allow women to go to war? We could be with our men so that they won't forget us, so that we won't lose them, so that we can watch over them, so that we can care and feel responsible for them, so that if there's a change, we can understand what brought about that change a whole lot better. We don't have to be on the battlefield or get in the way. We can be on the sidelines, nursing, mitigating, observing, rooting them on. I sound silly. I tend to get silly when I enter the city of sleep. Things get distorted. Lines are no longer sharp or clear. Colors mute, fade, run into one another. And I have to really concentrate in order to bring subjects into focus. Distinctions are blurry on sleep ground. She's a very pretty woman, this new girl, the one in the photograph. Very pretty. She's tiny. A much smaller woman than I. She has long straight hair that almost reaches her waist. She has on a Suzy Wong dress of pink satin, and there are elaborate stitchings on it in silver thread. And he is sitting there in his camouflage uniform, holding his helmet on one arm and her on the other. There are cards and cigarettes on the table next to them, a bottle and two glasses. It looks like a hut, but it could easily be a club. I hate to hold you to a promise you made at a weak moment.
Was that a weak moment? Was giving myself to him done out of weakness? I had never felt so strong in my life at that moment. I felt I had the power to will away war. I felt my love was so powerful, it protected him, would guide him safely through it, bring him back to me unharmed. Was that a weakness? At that exact moment, when we lay naked and open to one another, I felt armored by our love. When he kissed me, I felt my own strength redoubled as his flowered into me on his tongue. And I felt so strong and secure in arousing his nature, knowing he wanted me, feeling him hard against my thighs. Was that weakness? It's so confusing. When he entered me, that incredible joy I felt as we joined, all of that a weak moment? And as we lay together in the long peace afterwards, curled up and cooling in that delicious stink, clinging to one another as one, that was weakness? How could I mistake weakness for glory? I'm missing something. What? I'd hate to be a stumbling block for you. He means love. Love is a stumbling block. Suppose he fell in love with her and wanted to marry her and bring her home. He knows I'll be here waiting. Or suppose I met someone else and wanted to marry. I didn't realize it was possible for me to have that kind of joy with anyone else. I guess that's another way in which I'm silly. I believed all that stuff I was taught about love being eternal and unique. The once having loved, it could never be the same again with anyone else. I guess I'll soon find out. I will be free of caring for one man, free of one man's dreams, our dreams. Oh, in the city of sleep, there are no dreams. Sounds like a contradiction, but it's not. I just sleep. Dreams are full of cares and responsibilities. The city of sleep is an alternate reality. There is nothing in that city that I don't want. No pain, no heartbreak, no people to involve myself with. Animals are decorative like shadows. They're quiet creatures, cats and birds. They ease round corners and flit tree to tree. They enhance without creating disturbance. And that's very nice. I don't have to tend to them. They are part of sleep. In dreams, I'm always busy doing things. My dreams are very exciting. They can be quite compelling as reality, so compelling, I often confuse the two. But when I don't enjoy the excitement, when I need a rest from them, when they turn into nightmares, I escape into the city of sleep. The key word is excitement. There is no excitement in the city of sleep. It is languid and tropical. The sky is forever blue. The houses are of white adobe. The sidewalks are of nephrite and marble. I waft along. I float. I'm just there. I never do anything, and nothing is done around me. I want to release you from your promise so you can get on with your life. Getting on with my life. My life was structured around waiting for him to come back to me. I was making all these plans. He was going to be gone for 2 years. That's what he said, maybe three. Okay, so what was I going to do? Well, I was going to get a good job and work hard and save up as much money as I could. I was going to buy a new car.
In 2 years, I'd just about have it paid for. It would be mine, ours. And I'd have enough money saved so that when we made the down payment on the house with this GI Bill, we'd be able to furnish it in our taste. And if we decided to have children within a year or two of that, the money would cushion against my being unable to work while I carried our child. It would give him enough time to readjust to civilian life. I've always heard that soldiers coming back from war have a difficult time readjusting, even under ideal circumstances, and that people who love them never understand. But I'd be ready to understand him. I'd spend 2 years working towards that understanding. And while he was going through his adjustment period, I'd still keep working and be patient and allow him all the time and space he needed. And then, when he gave word, we'd get married. Of course, I'd set aside a portion of my wages to cover the wedding. I've always wanted a big fancy wedding or a traditional intimate church wedding. Or if he wanted something very small, it wouldn't matter, just as long as we married. I was getting on with my life. I had determined to stay so preoccupied with my planning, I wouldn't have time to miss him. Why would he say such a cruel thing in his letter? He was my life, and I was getting on about him. And now it's all nothing. I certainly don't feel like getting up and going to work ever again. I want to curl up in bed and sleep. She's a very pretty girl. She has smooth yellow skin and bright white teeth. I've always heard that women in foreign countries have bad teeth. There's nothing wrong with her teeth. And her lips are very red and glossy. They shine. She looks as happy as I used to feel. Is it my imagination? Or is that guilt I see in his eyes? His mouth is smiling. His eyes are not. They're narrowed and looking straight into the camera. He's trying to reach me. Yeah, she kisses as good as you kiss, babe. She's different, not better. She's here and you're not. You think I'm a son of a bitch? And yeah, I know you would have waited for me no matter how many women I had, as long as I didn't fall for any of them. You can get past the sex. It's the love that makes you crazy. And you don't think I understand women, do you, babe? I'm getting sleepy. I can hardly keep my eyes open. Thinking about something too much usually makes me sleepy, even when I've had a cup of coffee. But that kind of sleep always brings dreams with it. When I sleep tonight, I won't have any dreams. You are free to be whoever you want to be. That's an outright lie. I'm not free to be with him in Vietnam. I'm not free to confront him and his new girlfriend and call her a tramp and call him a dirty low-down two-timer. I'm not free to make a scene, to try and fight for my man. I'm not free to be his wife. I'm not free to have his child. That is who I want to be. And I'm not free to be any of it.

It hurts and makes me angry both, because he's lying to me. This is the first time he's ever lied to me about anything. Why is he lying with this photo? This photo makes lying so unnecessary. I'm going in circles again.

0: Let's see. How many pills did I take? Oh, I can't remember, but I think I took enough. Huh. 3, and I could sleep through the atomic bomb. Best thing to do now is sleep. I wish I could visit my city of sleep, never return. I wish that. Because if I wake up, I'm going to have to do something. Oh, and at this moment, I don't know what I'm going to do. Now that I'm free to do it. Now that he's freed me. On waking. See, I'm going to have to take responsibility for myself. I will have to care for myself. I will have to find something to do. Damn it. I'll have to mother myself. Can I? I'll have to if I wake up. I'll have to.
1: That was the Blue Side of Wanda Coleman's Black and Blue News album, featuring the tracks Essay on Language and In the City of Sleep. One interesting fact about this album is that I was unable to find it streaming anywhere online, which added some impetus to playing the record on the program. Before playing selections from the Black Side of the record, I want to take a minute to read excerpts from Johnny Spain's liner notes. Wanda Coleman, this is a quote, Wanda Coleman guides us through the dream of America's dream, the one never fully promised to nor realized by Black people. She clarifies the promise. She taunts the promise. She bathes and cleans the promise in clear, precise terms. You come away from her words with an understanding of Black people and white people and people. You come away from her words with an understanding of America's promised dream. The promised was never quite allowed to mature into the lives of this country's unofficial, homeless Black people whose greatest achievements have been assigned to an unofficial history. Wanda Coleman challenges the imperfect history and the dreams woven into imperfectly conditioned human beings. Yeah, Johnny Spain, the liner notes of Black and Blue News. The tracks you will be hearing from the Black Side of Black and Blue News are Los Angeles Born and Bred, Eyes and Teeth, and Jonesed. 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Here's Wanda Coleman.
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0: Dolphins. They drive crazy, drive wild, glide noisily through this burning, smoggy sky, an arid, steel gray desert, neath which has been interred the beauty of my red, beardless, eagle-eyed forebears. Here now, this soft-spoken black woman born of this cobalt-blue world mourns silent, mourns deep, rides her sepulcher on wheels alone, for the pleasure clock of romance has been bashed in and unmercifully destroyed in the deep, eternal grind of machines, where her stinking meat rots, wrecked at society's bottom, blessed by cool-denimed, crew-cut saints who cruise calmly in final rites of hungry avenue flesh and blood hunters. Yes, Los Angeles cement country. Die all my beautiful men, quiet in their level beds of neon and Hollywood. Yes, and I too die here, give birth to babies, dreams. This tall black child of November drives, shrouded in slacks of fad. My kinky crown tangled in twisted combs of glass and granite in the grasping hands of 5 p.m. traffic. This lone woman lies waiting, waits to be f***ed once again. Impaled by the lust of her ceramic lovers. Yes, they abandon her to the men who have no power leave her to the arms of still gray desert, where she glides under sun in her sepulcher on wheels, drives crazy, drives wild, her radio blasting rhythm and blues along endless cool corridors of freeway. Hoping, ever hoping, love will claim her corpse and come crashing in on the fog. Eyes and teeth. Day shimmers aglow with our laughter. Me and my cousin Buzz run through the house teasing and funning. It is our blackness and our blood that makes us more than can be that possible, be life that deeply sweet. They've come the long way from the Midwest, along the old Route 66 to Los Angeles to visit Disneyland and Knott's Berry Farm, to walk the glittering avenue of the stars and point to this one and point to that one, to pick cactus wonders in orange groves, to wind and twist along the broad boulevards following outdated maps to the once glamorous homes of movie greats, to baptize themselves in that truly blue Pacific, to rave about Mama's fried chicken and macaroni and cheese. Me and Buzz get along about like always, him getting the best of me even though I'm smarter, him tickling my feet till my sides ache and I cry uncle. Buzz and his two brothers crowded in with me and my two brothers in our tiny bedroom, and him scaring me late at night, talking about spooky creatures in the dark, especially that rat just waiting to take a healthy bite out of my big toe. It is one summer in a cascade of summers. Visits from down home relations coming to see what the city is like, exploring the possibility of permanent uprooting. The small black farmers are disappearing, their lands swallowed up by wealthy white professionals, sold in turn to agricultural giants. It is this movement, flow, that brings Buzz and his family west to test the climate and get a fix on the lay of urban turf. Our fathers sit out back most days talking sports and the progress of humankind. His mother and my mother gab hours on end, catching up on old schoolmates, old flames, and old times. Remember that ornery old sow we used to tease, till one day she got up and got loose and chased us across the south field? Do you ever get over to so-and-so-ville to see Mrs. What was her name, the Sunday school teacher at such-and-such AME? We only half listen, more concerned with bossing our youngers. We're both the eldest, so we eat the most. We're eager to compete. We scrap the loudest and are the first to go running when mothers call. This summer buzz seems to have taken on a foreign edginess, almost a sadness, but not quite. And while we fuss and wrestle, we're older now, and I sense he's beginning to regard me as the young woman I'm becoming. But there's something else eating at him. I ask him if something's wrong. He looks at me, and I watch his eyes go weepy. "Nothing's the matter," he says, and it takes a while. But after a couple of days, I provoke him back to mischief, and he's more his usual self. In no time, we're roughing and tumbling about the house. This one afternoon, me and Buzz are playing hide-and-seek while our brothers take naps. I tap Buzz, and he's it. He counts slowly to 10 as I scout out a place to hide. We've been warned to stay out from the front room and keep our noise down or suffer a spanking. I'm bold enough to think I can hide right under Mama's nose and get away with it. I tiptoe into the living room, crawl up under the old upright piano, and wedge myself in between it and the cloth-covered bench. From where I am, I can overhear our Mama's chit-chat. My Mama has the ironing board up in the dining room and is pressing out a week's laundry. His Mama is sitting at the table, one of her breasts out, nursing Buzz's new baby brother. There's a crack between the piano and the adjacent armchair, which allows me to watch them without being seen. Then here comes Buzz. He tiptoes up to the bench. I can see the quick little steps of his worn sneakers. I hold my breath. Next thing I know, I'm looking into his eyes and teeth. He's smiling and laughing silently at finding me so quickly. He gets down on all fours and crawls in under the piano and starts tickling the stuffings out of me, daring me to laugh out loud. I hold it in. I don't want my legs tanned with one of them peach tree limbs my mama favors. Then suddenly, something his mama and my mama are saying catches our ears, and we listen. "I've had my last child," his mama says. "This is it." "He's such a pretty boy," my mama says. "He's my favorite of the boys. He's so light-skinned, and look at this good straight hair, and look at here at them gray eyes. He takes after you. I'm so glad the other boys didn't turn out dark, but they could stand to be a shade brighter." My mama made a strange little laugh. "I'm so glad this baby didn't turn out black and ugly like Buzz. I can't stand to look at nothing that black. And I feel so sorry Buzz is black as he is. Tar black like his granddaddy." Me and Buzz were staring at one another, our mouths and eyes wide as could be. And I saw hurt, pain, and hate flood his face all at once. I wondered what my aunt thought of me and my brothers, and my father, too. We, all of us, were only a couple of shades shy of Buzz, who was what we called charcoal. At the same time, I was filled with a powerful hate for the woman. She thought she was better than us because she was high yellow and closer to being white. My mama had raised us to believe that that way of thinking was sick, and now I was filled with shame. Why wasn't my mother taking her to task? Maybe she would have, if she'd seen the tears burst silently from Buzz's eyes. She didn't see the hardness that took hold of his heart, and she didn't see me reach out my arms, trying to leap beyond my tomboy years to be the mother he lost in that instant. Buzz crawled out, went to the bathroom, and closed the door. He stayed there a long time. I went into the room where the others were napping and thought about it till I couldn't think anymore. We would never speak about it. No one seemed to notice the change in Buzz during the rest of that visit. No one except me noticed how sullen, withdrawn, and mean-tempered Buzz was becoming. I remember standing just off the hallway by the piano, watching them leave. His mother reached out to touch Buzz as he was going through the door. He jerked away, and she gave him a puzzled look. I took it as a sign. It would be our last time to see each other as children. When his mother died 20 years later, I did not attend the funeral. Mother went back to visit and came home with all manner of family gossip, especially about Buzz. Some said Buzz was gay. Some said he had joined up with a black paramilitary group and was doing all kinds of evil, including dope. Then Buzz showed up at the services with a beautiful young wife, two babies, and a new car. Seems he's holding his own among the black middle class. And you should see Buzz's children, Mama Crow. They're beautiful, and every one of them looks like their father.
1: Jones. Yes, Lord. It's like this. I've got to have it. I've got to have something. Got to have that good, sweet high. I mean, what is life if life is

refinements beyond my station. Refinements? The mannerisms, habits, and sensibilities of the upper class, the rich. And my parents were black and poor, very black and very poor. Of course, they had no harmful intentions. No suspicion. They were feeding me a poison of sorts. A social poison, developing within me the desire to have things. To accomplish, to achieve, to aspire. They were giving me morals that, frankly, did not suit what was to be my full station in life. And as such, dooming me to this hell I've become resigned to, if not accepting of. Can you dig it? And it is because of this fact that I find it necessary to indulge in certain underground activities, all to enhance my happenstance, all to salve my soul, so to speak, to provide me with some release from tension, some respite from the banalities that shape my working life. So you see, I've become what I've become by way of habit, by a modicum of choice. I mean, get with it. I have selected my indulgences carefully. My physical being, body, such as it is not the best it could be, and I have many quirks that require I watch my diet to a certain extent, but for the most part, I am in fairly adequate shape. I have no desire to destroy myself. I am no advocate of suicide, and I do what I do remember to make my life palatable, not negate it. That would be utter stupidity. And so this, therefore, is the basis of my argument that anyone who has their head about them can and should be allowed to do so by law, indulge in various presently illegal substances without detriment to our society. Can I get an amen? There are those of us who find no release in flapping our jaws on the psychiatrist's couch. There are those of us who are quite readily and easily able to identify our problems. Our problems are so relatively simple. The fact that we have them at all seems to add to our troubled states of mind. I consider myself a prime example of this. My mind is troubled, deeply troubled, and an occasional cigarette tends to allow me to better cope with said trouble, gets me past it, so that I can feel better able to withstand my unfortunate reality. Oh no, I'm not one of those. I'm not inclined to blame it on historical circumstances. That's rather obvious, isn't it? I mean, what can one say? It's been done. Now one must content oneself with dealing with the present. Don't laugh. Oh, it's a philosophy that gets me through every day. And that's what's most important, isn't it? That getting through another day and seeing another sunrise. That's certainly... that certainty one has that one has met the so-called enemy and maintained one's equilibrium. May I confide in you? Please don't take offense. Please don't think me mad. Perhaps you may see my point. I'm quite lucid, you know. And this is certainly one of my more lucid moments. But I'd like to make a confession at this point. White people. Not particular individuals, but clumps of them. That is why I always avoid places where they might appear in great numbers. When I'm in situations like that, an amusement park, a casino, mall, or in some particular institution where they abound, it sickens me to see all that white flesh swimming about or towards me.

like drowning in a vat of putty. I feel disoriented. I suddenly can't breathe. I start to sweat. Then immediately, I grow cold as if I died on the spot. And God forbid one look at me. I writhe and scorch under their glances. Ain't that too cold? I mean, when a white person looks at you, they look through you. Or they're either full of hostility or misconceptions or fear, and you can see it quite simply all in an instant. Or the friendly ones. Oh, those are really horrible. You just know that upon seeing you, they've thought of their favorite jazz musician or some black friend they met eons ago. A friend, by the way, who has set the limited standard for all they know and see of we black folk. Why is it white people think because they happen to have known or know one black person, they are suddenly experts on black folk? I've known hundreds of whites, many of them intimately, and I would never say I was an expert on white people. But then, that's beside the point, n'est-ce pas? But then, I digress, baby. You see, my point in telling you this by way, it's by way of explaining why I indulge in illegal drugs, why I take the risk of jail, the risk of destroying the little illusion of a decent life I've constructed for myself. Compared to what? Isn't that how this discussion got started? It's simple. The drugs allow me to tolerate white people and all the things they are about. This world of theirs in which you and I are imprisoned. This world to which we belong but own no part of. It takes a good high to melt away the hate. So often, a good high. Oh, yes, a good high puts me in the love mode. As an aphrodisiac. Can you get to that? Well, what kind of world do I want? Not a world without them, but a world in which I fit. I don't hate them enough to want to obliterate them. No, my dislike, as I prefer to call it, doesn't run quite that deep. In fact, it is more accurate to call it a distaste. But I envision a world in which I can simply be myself without having to pretend all the time. It's such a drag. I'm either pretending or explaining. And there's very little else in between. For example, I was hospitalized once for some minor complaint. And there was this nurse, a seemingly wonderful person, very friendly and all of that. And one day she was in my room administering a dose of painkiller when a flash bulletin came on television. Apparently the National Nigger Party or some such was picketing somewhere. It seemed to strike quite a chord in her while I was quite indifferent to it. I was much more interested in what she was giving me to better my condition. When all of a sudden, she turned toward me, rather on me, and asked quite acidly, "What is it you colored people want?" I was thoroughly taken aback. Shocked, shitless, my dear. I told her that all I wanted was my medication, which she promptly plopped on the table for me to give to myself and left the room in a huff. Now, that's quite typical of a white person's behavior. I'm lucky she wasn't a man. I'd have probably had to have a procedure to extract his boot from my ass, as the joke goes. Ain't that a bitch? Anywho, to get on with it, drugs cut through all this racist bull and melted away. I can face my reality much more readily and appear sane. Yes, that's what I mean sane. Surely no reasonable black person can exist in this, their world, and remain sane.
Not unless they're extremely lucky. Not unless they've been blessed. And I wish it was so in my case. It ain't. So I do the best, the very best I can do under these circumstances. And we'll get into that another time. Right now, I'm anxious to kick back and fire up a smoke. It's been a long, hard day, and I need something to bring me down, to mellow me out. I need something to put mind, heart, and stomach at ease simultaneously. Some good stuff. So don't look so woeful when I fire up. Don't admonish me about cancer. If I weren't able to get an occasional high, I'd be dead anyway. Dead of frustration, dead of starvation, dead of something or other. I'm giving you the real tea. I'm not saying do as I do, and I'm going to continue doing. I'm merely saying allow me to do this little bit. I do as I please. I'm living in a world that says no to me every time I turn around. About the only time it says yes is when I'm wasted. And it damn near doesn't make any difference what I'm wasted on. You see, alcohol is just as good. And if not that, then something else. Oh, it's always gonna be something. I don't give a f- how many goddamn laws they pass. People like me are always gonna need to be high. We're gonna need that release that keeps us going, that keeps us believing. Oh, if we could just make it through another day. Yes, well, there might be a chance for us to get something out of life, something other than pain. Now, why don't you...

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